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1: Hey everybody, I'm Dave Smith, host of Ozark Highlands Radio. Welcome to our show. This week we'll be hearing music from a band that's been playing at the Ozark Folk Center for a long time, the folk trio Harmony. In our vault segment, sound engineer Mark Jones has dusted off a beautiful old ballad sung by the lovely Kay Thomas. And guest host and historian Charlie Sandage will be telling about how the Ozark Folk Center impacted the sleepy town of Mountain View, Arkansas when it opened back in 1973. All that and more this week on Ozark Highlands Radio. The folk trio Harmony is Mary Gillihan, her husband Robert Gillihan, and yours truly, Dave Smith. All three of us are multi-instrumentalists, and we all sing both lead and harmony vocals. Here we are on stage at the Ozark Folk Center, with Robert leading off with a couple of old a cappella songs.

0: I actually came here to go cave exploring in 1971. I had no idea what Arkansas was like. I thought maybe it was cotton fields. I got down here and saw these mountains and rivers and woods, lots of woods. It was the place that I had always imagined myself living at. So I just went home, quit my job, packed up my stuff, and came down here to live.
1: And I came here with my girlfriend in 1973. She had read about the Folk Center, and we canoed and camped when we went on vacations together. So she said, well, this Folk Center is real near to the Buffalo River and to the Ozark National Forest, so we can go see this Folk Center, and then we can go up and canoe and camp. And there was something right away I loved about the Folk Center, just the old-timers and what they were doing, and the real open and honesty and the respect that young people had for older people, too. I like that because I was raised that way.

0: And I would have to say that more than the woods and the mountains, the people is what really got me here. When I had never met people so open and friendly. And up with Culp, where I first moved, whenever you went to visit somebody, they'd say, well, just stay with us. Just stay the night. They wanted you to actually stay there.
1: They could have.
0: I couldn't believe that people were like that.
2: We know a lot of that was because they didn't get a lot of visitors.
0: Mm-hmm.
2: And whenever they got somebody new from somewhere else or whatever, they really wanted to hear what they had to say.
0: Yeah.
2: And that goes back a long ways here in the hills.
0: Well, yeah, and also I think people used to take in travelers. If you were traveling on the road, there wasn't a hotel or anything. You just stop at a house, say, can I stay here? And I think that was a tradition that kind of kept on here. That's why they kind of expected you to spend the night.
1: And always have ye eat.
2: Whether you were hungry or not.
1: That's right. Everybody wanted to feed you all of the time.
2: That would be one of the first things they'd ask you, have you eaten?

0: In 1976, we weren't a band yet, but we were playing together. And Robert and Mary came out to Fox, to my little one-room log cabin, to play some music. And it's a longer story, but the story is we got snowed in. We had a huge snowstorm, a blizzard. They couldn't go. They were stuck in my little one-room log cabin for 6 days.
1: Six whole days.
0: We wore out a deck of cards and all the strings on our instruments. But but we figured if we could live in that one-room log cabin for 6 days without killing each other, we probably could be a band.
1: That's right.
2: Fortunately, Dave had plenty of food and plenty of wood.

0: Thank you.
1: But in 1988, the state asked us, the three of us, to, and with my wife, to go to Kansas City to play, to represent Arkansas at a convention, the Convention of American Travel Writers Association.
2: Right.
1: And we went up there, and we had a good time, and we played so well together. And on the way home, we were in a chicken place eating some chicken. And we kind of got to talking about it and decided to become a band.
2: Maybe we should be a bona fide band.
1: Yeah.
2: It was really wild, too, that whole thing. There were six states represented there. And out of all six states, we turned out to be the only musicians who actually lived in the state we were representing. A lot of people had been
1: hired
2: to come and play the music of their state. People were like, well, you're from Arkansas? You're like representing Arkansas? We're like, yes, we are.
3: Well, Arkansas couldn't afford to hire professionals.

0: Mary and Robert Gellahan.
1: That was the folk trio called Harmony, recorded live at the Ozark Folk Center State Park. First, we heard a pair of ancient a cappella songs, Rise, O Fathers, and No Time to Tarry, followed by Gum Tree Canoe and the Irish ballad, The Star of the County Down. Next, we heard a couple verses of John McCutcheon's Water from Another Time. Then we finished that set with They Sang On, a song written in the shape note style by today's guest host, Charlie Sandage, to honor three great Arkansas ballad singers, Emma Dusenberry, Almeda Riddle, and Ollie Gilbert. When we come back after the break, let's head down to the vault for a sweet song from the Folk Center archives. You're listening to Ozark Highlands Radio.

0: Welcome back to Ozark Highlands Radio. Let's take a trip down to the vaults and visit my friend Mark Jones. See if he's got some good music picked out for us this week. Hey, Mark, how you doing?
1: Dave, I'm doing great.
0: Well, you're looking good, too.
1: Well, thank you. Now, I can't say much for your eyesight, but I'm trying.
0: What kind of music have you got picked out for us?
1: You know, Dave, I run across a name here that I remember meeting this young lady years before I even got to Mountain View. We were playing a festival in Cosby, Tennessee, and it was a Gene Ritchie festival. And this young lady was on the program, and she did such a fine job. It's Miss Kay Thomas.
0: Ah, Kay, I know her well. What a wonderful singer she is.
1: Dave, she's not just a good singer. She also is a great craftsman. She's done so many different things. In fact, she was the craft director here at the Ozark Folk Center later years.
0: That's right. For a long time, as I recall, not only was she the director of crafts, but she could do just about all of them. She can make applehead dolls. She's a terrific pen and pencil artist. And what a singer she is, too.
1: Oh, she sure is. Dave, this is one of my favorite songs that she's ever done. It's called Fair and Tender Ladies.
0: Let's listen to it.

0: Oh, my. There's just not a better singer around than Kay, is there?
1: No, sir, there sure isn't.
0: It was really great to listen to one of Kay's songs. Thanks so much for picking that out, Mark.
1: Thank you, Dave. I really enjoy getting to be here and listen to all this fine music.
0: This next music segment is going to feature, well, me. In addition to my work with Harmony and a couple of other bands, I've been doing solo sets at the Ozark Folk Center for many years, as well as working as an MC and a square dance caller. Here's my rendition of a song by the great Robert Burns, Green Grow the Rushes.

0: Thanks.
1: Probably the biggest deal for us is in 1998, we auditioned for a Prairie Home Companions Talent from Towns Under 2000 contest, and we were one of six finalists, and we got to go to New York City. Oh, we played in Town Hall on 43rd Street in Manhattan, and it was a big deal.
2: Yeah,
1: it was really neat playing on that stage, Town Hall. Mm-hmm. Everybody's played that stage.
3: Oh, yeah.
2: And then a great highlight also of that was that because we were the first runner-up, we got to come back in the second half of the program, and the music producer at that time, Stevie Becks, she knew we had done a cappella gospel and fixed us up to sing with Garrison Keillor at the second half, which was so much fun,
3: yeah.
2: Except for old Robert, you tell that part.
3: Well, the rehearsal rooms were under the stage, and he came in and said, "Do y'all know Where the Soul of Man Never Dies?" And, of course, we all went, "Well, yeah, yeah, sure. We know that one." He said, "Okay, we'll do that one, and I'm going to sing bass."
2: And Dave and I went, "Oh, sure." Sure.
1: You know, the Ozark Mountains cover thousands of square miles. There's millions of hollers and ridges. There's places in these hills that have not yet to this day been seen by man. Isn't that amazing? Somebody figured out a few years ago that if you ironed the Ozarks out flat, it'd be the size of Texas with Arizona thrown in. That's quite a figure, isn't it? You know, and deer and bear and bobcats and mountain lions, they're not the only critters we got inhabiting these hills. We got a varmint around here we call the jimplicute. It's a big critter, like one of those dinosaurs you read about, and it walks the roads at night, catching travelers by the throat and sucking their blood. Now, the high behind is a big critter with hind legs 10 times larger than its forelegs, and it lies along footpaths of a night like a giant toad, and it laps up little children like a toad frog catching flies. Why, the beast can suck in its guts so it's skinny enough to hide behind a tree. It's every bit as dangerous as the king doodle on the gollywog. Now, the whistling wampus cat is a big black cat, smarter than a man, and it lures fellas to their doom by whistling at them from dark cedar thickets. There used to be a lot of them hereabouts around in Stone County. Now, the hickle snoopus and the ring-tailed tooter are both members of the wampus family. Now, the ring-tailed tooter, I've never seen, but I have heard him before. Up on Coal Fork, up that branches off of North Sillamore Creek, up by Barkshed, up in there in the evening, right before dusk, the ring-tailed tooter will bury its head in a gravel bar on the side of the creek and emit a high whistling sound from a little orifice that's located directly under its tail. Now, the gowrow is a great lizard-like animal, 30 foot long, with razor-sharp teeth and tusks. It's a member of the goofus family. It spends most of its time in caves and under rock ledges. It eats meat, devours a good number of deer, cattle, probably even a human or two. In 1889, a gowrow was killed not far from here, over near Marshall, up in Searcy County, by a fellow named William Miller. And he sent its hide and bones off to the Smithsonian Institute in Washington, D.C. Now, these critters I'm telling you about tonight, the hickle snoopus and the whistling wampus cat, they may be fairy tales, I don't know, but I do know that the gowrow was real, because I pretty near saw one just a few years back. There was this showman feller from up in Missouri, and he'd captured him a live young gowrow, and he was taking it around the countryside, showing it off, and he came through Mountain View, and he headed at the fairgrounds right around the bend from the Folk Center here. A bunch of us fellers from up at Fox and Timbo, we brought our families down to have

0: to look at that Gaurav. Out on the outside of the tent, there was a life-size painting of the Gaurav in the act of eating an entire family of cotton farmers. It was horrible. But we paid our money, and we no sooner got set down in that tent, but there came a terrible roaring noise backstage, and there was chains clanking, and all of a sudden a woman screamed, and a couple of shots rang out, and that showman feller, he staggered out in plain sight of all of us, and he had blood all over his face, and his clothes was torn to shreds. "Run for your lives," he hollered. "The Gaurav has escaped." Just then the back part of the tent collapsed, and there was more shouting and shooting going on. I'm telling you, we grabbed our women and children. We got out of there just as fast as we could. It was a mighty close call. I kind of wish I'd seen that Gaurav, though.
1: What, Dave?
0: Well, I remembered that when my parents would go out to dinner on Friday night and leave me at home when I was a little baby. No. No, when Dave. I was in junior high school, and there was a show on called the WGN Barn Dance, which is an old show.
1: Yeah,
0: but it was still on with Arky the Arkansas Woodchopper and Lino Frito and all the, and I used to lay in the kitchen and listen to that show. And it was my first contact with old time music.
2: Wow, that's
0: neat. And it really struck me, and I really liked it.
1: Yeah, and I never heard old time music till I was in high school. And then some boys in my class used to go down into southern Illinois. The bell would ring on Friday. They'd have their bedrolls. They'd all jump into a car, race down there, and show up bleary eyed on Monday morning. And they collected hundreds and hundreds of fiddle tunes.
0: That was Chirp Smith,
1: Chirp
0: I bet.
1: Smith, yeah. But anyway, so they played then at functions of my school, and that's the first time I ever heard old-timey music.

0: Thank you, folks.
1: I just wasn't into music, really, for a long time. I started playing guitar when I was 13, kind of. Didn't really get into it until I was about 16 or 17, somewhere along in there. And then I started playing with my dad, and he was an old-time fiddler. And then we played for years. But before that, it was just like, music,
2: Old Mother Logo, she likes whiskey. Old Mother Logo, she likes wine. Old Mother Logo, she got drunk and swam across.

That was yours truly, Dave Smith, singing Green Grow the Rushes, and then telling some Ozark monster stories that were collected here almost a century ago by the folklorist Vance Randolph. Then you heard a song written by Bob Amos about a true story called Mr. Beeford's Barn. And I finished the set with a song called Old Mother Logo. Let's take a short break, after which guest host Charlie Sandage will look back at how the creation of the Ozark Folk Center State Park has impacted Mountain View and its people. This is Ozark Highlands Radio.

0: Welcome back to Ozark Highlands Radio. Our friend Charlie Sandage is a musician, songwriter, and a dedicated student of folk music history. Here's Charlie.
1: For more than 40 years, the Ozark Folk Center and its hometown of Mountain View, Arkansas, have grown together, both in the sense of gradual growth in numbers and in a process of blending. At first glance, Mountain View looks much like any other county seat town in the rural Arkansas Ozarks, but right away, the visitor can begin to notice telltale signs that something is different. Right alongside the front entrance to the old courthouse building that dominates the town square is a flat-topped platform. It looks like a dance floor, because it is. A special park adjacent to the square features some gazebo-like structures, clearly built for people gathering round to hear people playing music. All through the town, shops like the Arkansas Craft Guild Gallery are found, but they sit alongside offices, stores, and cafes that any small town might have. Bed and breakfast with picking porches and RV parks with music rooms welcome visitors right alongside motels that could be found in any other Ozark town. And just a few blocks to the north of the square, just beyond the city park and the county fairgrounds, is the Ozark Folk Center State Park. The center has been part of life in Mountain View for over 40 years, and its impact on the town is incalculable. First, in keeping with the hopes of the town, county, and state leaders who first envisioned it, the center has been an economic boon. Tom Simmons, one-time mayor and the center's first general manager.
2: As it has turned out very well, the park system is, to me, the obvious entity to be operating the Folk Center. The city still owns it, as all the jobs generates, all the revenue it does, the taxes it does, so it's been a real boon to the city of Mountain View and to the county as a whole, and the state for that matter.
1: More broadly, the Ozark Folk Center, along with nearby Blanchard Springs Cavern, the White River, and the Ozark Mountain setting, and the town's music and crafts components that have accumulated over the years as a kind of spillover of the emergence of the center, have combined to make tourism a leading component of the area's economy. But another kind of blending, in many ways a more important one, has taken place in this community. The traditional Ozark culture that is celebrated here was forged over much of the 19th century by people who came here, took what they found, learned from one another, and fashioned a new life. With the beginnings of the Ozark Folk Center over 40 years ago, a new cycle of that same phenomenon began. The entire region was becoming popular as a place for retirees, many from Midwestern U.S. cities and towns and other states, to settle. But the area also attracted a younger group, part of what was called the Back to the Land movement. The label hippie was bandied about, and what was going on in Mountain View drew the interest of a significant number of these young people. Mary Gillihan, now the longest continuing member of the Folk Center staff, reminisced about being among the first women bold enough to invade the town's pool hall, and then responded this way when asked whether she encountered hostility here during the early 70s.
3: No, I never found people to be hostile to someone who wasn't from around here, as they always said. I didn't hear that phrase about being from off for years and years and years. People would just say, well, you're not from around here, are you? Although someone from town one time told me, we talked about people like you being from off, but we were polite enough not to say it to your face. They were like joke amongst the locals. But I found people to be very accepting. If you were polite to them and mannerly, if you were open to learning what they had to say, if you wanted to really listen, if you genuinely wanted to know what was going on, they wanted to tell you. They understood the value of passing along what they knew to someone else.
1: Steve Folkers and his wife Arlone came to this area around the time that what is now the Arkansas Craft Guild was being formed, with its activities marking the beginnings of the process that led to the creation of the Folk Center. They both embraced traditional crafts as a way to make a living in a back-to-the-land lifestyle, and the existence of a market for their work was a reason to choose the Mountain View area as a place to settle.
4: Especially if you're living out in the woods or, you know, a long way off of the pavement, it would have been a lot harder to make a living if you had to drive 50 or 100 miles after you get to the blacktop instead of when you go to town. There it is. You know, that's your market right there.
1: Steve eventually became what is called a white cooper, demonstrating the crafting of wooden household objects at the center for 20 years. But his route to that career ran through his and Arlone's relationship with the Guild, a relationship that still continues.
4: Before us, it was locals learning to market stuff that they could do. It was a marketing opportunity to start up with. And then a lot of us back to the land types joined in, and a lot of them, not all, had an interest in the traditional aspects of that. And then also had a lot of contemporary art sort of interests mixed in with it. And so that's when my guild period would have been, was right then when there was both. And I was always interested more in the traditional side of it.
1: Steve and Arlone and scores of others began to meld into this town that was made up mostly of the descendants of people who had created the traditional Ozark culture. Mary Gillihan acquired her new last name when she married Robert, the son of a father who was a classic Ozark fiddler, one of the first to play in Folk Center music programs, and a mother whose ancestors were among the very earliest to settle here, even before Arkansas was a designated territory of the United States. They have been joined over these 40 years by other musicians, artisans, and people who simply wanted to become part of this place where the 19th and 21st centuries seem to somehow blend. It's a place that is by no means immune to present-day problems and stresses, nor is it out of reach via highways, the internet, and even a surprisingly sophisticated small airport. But a tangible presence of the past, nurtured by the Ozark Folk Center, offers a kind of perspective for dealing with those stresses that is, in many ways, unique.
5: Thank you.
0: Thanks, Charlie. Now let's listen to another set from the trio Harmony, recorded live on stage at the Ozark Folk Center State Park.

And that's, I think, one of the great things about being a musician. And when we do school programs, we all talk about this. We encourage the students to, you know, get proficient at their instruments because they can take you to places you might not think about going.

0: I can be in a down mood, not feeling good, or maybe a part of me is hurting, or maybe my brain's hurting or whatever, and we can start playing music, all goes right out the window, and I'm in a great mood. We were practicing it earlier today, and I was funky, and all of a sudden we started playing, and it's like, yeah, okay, and I'm in a better mood now.
1: At what part of that did you throw the bass boat down?
0: That's right. Early on. Oh.

0: That was Harmony, Robert and Mary Gillihan and Dave Smith. We started that set with the April Waltz, followed by three gospel songs, I'll Meet You in the Morning, 50 Miles of Elbow Room, and A Beautiful Life. I hope you've enjoyed this week's show. 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Bye, everybody.
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2: Hey everybody, this is Chris Daniels from Chris Daniels and the Kings, the biggest, baddest blues show in the country. 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

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I'm your host, Paul Inchcock, with an hour of roots-based blues, folk, and Americana music. And this is a very special program of Muddy Bottom Blues. We'll be featuring the music of Angela Easterling, but also talking about our fall fundraiser and membership drive here at WMKY. 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

Angel Easterling is a folk country and Americana singer, songwriter, and guitarist. She is from South Carolina. She has been a Kerrville New Folk finalist, a Telluride Troubadour, and also a Wildflower Performing Songwriter Top 10 finalist. We'll be featuring the music of Angel Easterling and, more importantly, a project that is a 2026 release called Songs from the Knoxville Project. We'll be hearing that album during this hour of Muddy Bottom Blues. 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So we get to the music of Angel Easterling. The album, again, is called Songs from the Knoxville Project, a 2026 release. We'll be enjoying the music of Angela during this program of Muddy Bottom Blues. And this tune is called The Story. This is Angela Easterling on Muddy Bottom Blues, WMKY.

Muddy Bottom Blues on WMKY, Morehead State Public Radio. She's been a Telluride Troubadour and a Kerrville New Folk finalist. We're enjoying the music of Angela Easterling, and specifically from her 2026 album Songs from the Knoxville Project, the tunes Trouble and the Story. I'm Paul Winchcock. Thanks for tuning in to this very special program of Muddy Bottom Blues. Besides enjoying the music of Angela Easterling, which we'll return to in just a moment, I'm here to talk to you about our fall fundraiser and membership drive going on right now for WMKY 90.3 FM, Morehead State Public Radio. 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Again, I'm Paul Winchcock, and this is Muddy Bottom Blues. We're enjoying the latest project by Angela Easterling called Songs from the Knoxville Project. 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

Muddy Bottom Blues on WMKY 90.3 FM, Morehead State Public Radio. We're enjoying the music of South Carolina singer and songwriter. She's also a guitarist. Her name is Angela Easterling, from her 2026 album called Songs from the Knoxville Project. And on that tune featuring Will Kimbrough, the tune was called Look for Red, also the tune Stand. I'm your host, Paul Hitchcock, and thanks again for tuning in for an hour of roots-based blues, folk, and Americana music here on Muddy Bottom Blues, WMKY. It is also our fall fundraiser and membership drive, so this is a very special program of Muddy Bottom Blues, and we'll get back to the music of Angela Easterling in just a moment. 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

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We're enjoying the music of Angela Easterling from her 2026 album called Songs from the Knoxville Project. This tune is called The Myth of Narcissus. 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

She has toured with the Carolina Chocolate Drops, Jim Lauderdale, Scott Miller, also listened to Williams, Tracy Grammer, and Will Kimbrough. We're enjoying the music of South Carolina singer and songwriter, also guitarist. She's a folk country and Americana performer. Her name is Angela Easterling. And on this special program of Muddy Bottom Blues on WMKY, we're featuring the music from her 2026 album called Songs from the Knoxville Project. And if you didn't catch the name, that was called Nolichucky River, featuring Elizabeth McCorvey on background vocals. We also heard the tune The Myth of Narcissus right here on Muddy Bottom Blues. I'm your host, Paul Hitchcock, and this is a special program. Besides featuring the music of Angela Easterling, which we'll get back to in just a moment, it is also our fall fundraiser and membership drive here at WMKY, Morehead State Public Radio, taking just a minute or two to encourage you to make your gift to support public radio from Morehead State University. 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

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We're enjoying the music of folk, country, and Americana singer, songwriter, and guitarist Angela Easterling. She's from South Carolina, and her 2026 album is called Songs from the Knoxville Project. And once again from that release, this tune is called Rejoicing as I Go. As you give your support to Morehead State Public Radio online at WMKY.org, enjoy the music of Angela Easterling here on Muddy Bottom Blues, WMKY.

Music of Angela Easterling on this program of Muddy Bottom Blues, WMKY. Her 2026 album, Songs from the Knoxville Project, was funded by a grant from the South Carolina Arts Commission and also the Metropolitan Arts Council of Greenville, South Carolina. We are enjoying music from her latest album, Songs from the Knoxville Project, and featuring Darby Wilcox on that tune called Count All the Stars. We also heard the tune Rejoicing as I Go. I'm Paul Inchcong. Thanks for tuning in to this special program of Muddy Bottom Blues. We'll get back to the music of Angela Easterling in just a moment. I want to remind you once again, it is our fall fundraiser and membership drive here at WMKY, broadcasting from the campus of Morehead State University. 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The album is called Songs from the Knoxville Project. And once again from that album, and featuring Brandon Turner on this tune, Ladies So Fine, this is Angela Easterling. 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Featuring Brandon Turner, this is called Ladies So Fine. Here is Angela Easterling on Muddy Bottom Blues, WMKY.

Muddy Bottom Blues on WMKY. She's a Telluride troubadour and a Kerrville New Folk finalist and has toured with the Carolina Chocolate Drops. Scott Miller, Lucinda Williams, and Will Kimbrough were enjoying the music of Angela Easterling from her 2026 album called Songs from the Knoxville Project. And those tunes were In the Wilds, Can We Go Home, and also featuring Brandon Turner on the tune Lady So Fine. Thanks for tuning in to this special program of Muddy Bottom Blues here on WMKY. I'm Paul Hitchcock, broadcasting from the campus of Morehead State University. We are WMKY. 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And thank you for supporting Morehead State Public Radio and WMKY. As we enjoy one more tune from Angela Easterling, again, the album is called Songs from the Knoxville Project. It is her 2026 release. And this tune is called My Dream Is You. Here is Angela Easterling on Muddy Bottom Blues, WMKY.

Music of Angela Easterling, and music this hour from her 2026 album Songs from the Knoxville Project. That tune was called My Dream Is You. I'm your host, Paul Hitchcock, and you've been listening to a special program of Muddy Bottom Blues here on WMKY, featuring South Carolina folk country and Americana singer-songwriter and guitarist Angela Easterling. This is also our fall fundraiser and membership drive. 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

Hello there, and welcome to the Midnight Special. Made possible in part by Mr. and Mrs. Norman R. Bobbins, the Robert Thomas Bobbins Foundation, and an anonymous donor. Brought to you from the Renee Crown Public Media Center. It is September, so shouldn't we begin with some September songs? Here is the classic, sung by Lottie Lenya.

Ooh, you would be forgiven if you got chills listening to Grant Peoples. That is called September Song that he sent just for you listeners to the Midnight Special. And Anais Mitchell, of course, she is famously the composer of all of the songs of Hadestown, including songs that represent Persephone. We heard Come September from her 2014 album XOA, and Lottie Lenya singing a song written by her husband Kurt Vile and Maxwell Anderson for the Knickerbocker Holiday in 1938, September Song. How the days do dwindle down. Well, also in September, you know, we got to get back to work. And there are all kinds of ways that people do good work in the world. Here's Shanna in a Dress from her 2026 album, Sweet Spot, about a hospice worker named Shelley.

work in that ER. You might think that that song was inspired by the COVID-19 epidemic, but no. It was written in 2018 for an album called The Meaning of Life by James Caan. And the Leonard Cohen song, actually written about two women who were friends, not nurses or nuns, but Sisters of Mercy, seemed to fit right into that set, following Shanna in a Dress, Shelley, about a very particular hospice worker on the album Sweet Spot. Well, coming up, we've got a classic from Gene Ritchie. And, of course, different points of view here. We've got Gene Ritchie singing from a man's point of view, and then a man singing from a woman's point of view, and you get the idea. Here's Gene Ritchie, Blue Diamond Mines.

Moonshiner's Daughter. She made good. That's Carla Gover singing the song written by Cy Conn on an album of all Cy Conn songs. Williams Branch is hard to find. Carla Gover and friends. We'll have another track from that album in the next hour. We heard from Christopher Mark Jones, Steelworker's Daughter, with harmonies by Ty Chirovsky and Guy Russo from an album called Now I Know, out in 2026, and Gene Ritchie, Blue Diamond Mines. That's a classic from 1965. Well, here's another classic written by David Massengill, sung by Lucy Kaplansky, about a worker and his co-workers, My Name Joe.

Two very fine talents, Phil Henry and George Nostrand, collaborated on that single and sent it over to us, Make Good Trouble Again, and Troublemaker from Verlin Thompson and Susie Ragdale from their duo album Out of Our Hands. We began with My Name Joe, Lucy Kaplansky singing that terrific story song by David Massengill on her debut album, The Tide. Now, you know, artists have always struggled, sometimes just to get a little respect. Here's Steve Key.

The Woes of the Gig Economy, so to speak, from Jonas Frittle. That's from the Jug Band Happy Hour album from the Jonas Frittle Band. Bootstraps, the name of the song, and oh, she's got a tote around that 9-pound banjo. That's Mean Mary. Steve Key, welcome to my real job. Well, I hope that you'll stay with us for the rest of the Midnight Special. I'm Marilyn Ray Beyer, and here's Jonas Frittle again on the fretless banjo.

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Who knows? They say time and the tides wait for no man. Oh, yeah, the tide of time starts rushing out right as we are ushered in. Our heels sinking in life's sand from day one until the end. No stopping time nor the tides. As we whirl in their eddies, pushed, pulled, hopefully trying. Yeah, we come, we live, we learn, and we die. And of course, some folks are willing to bet we just live and learn, then die and forget. My spirituality lives in strife. Hopeful, but doubtful of an afterlife.

Don White, who can write just as convincingly on humorous topics as he can about some of the biggest topics any of us have to wrestle with. Don White, One Little Drop, live at the Guthrie Center back in 2019. Of course, we're all wishing Don White well. Brian Bowers, who knows? What a voice. Yeah, we think of him as this great auto harp player and singer, also a wonderful scribbler. From 2020, his album of poems, Sunset Scribblings, and at the very beginning, if you're talking about working, you might also be talking about being unemployed. If you're overeducated and unemployed, you'd think that song would be obsolete by now. It was performed in 1976 on the Words We Can Dance To album, the late, great Steve Goodman, Unemployed. Coming up on the Midnight Special, one of the best-known workplace songs of the 20th century, written by Dolly Parton, the great, on an album called Just Because I'm a Woman, Songs of Dolly Parton. The honors for singing this song were given to Alison Krauss. I think you'll know it.

Notes from a Waitress. Melanie Hankowich and Jeremy Sauer wrote it for a title song from a 2011 album by an artist who calls herself Belle Plaine. And from Grace Pettis, 9 to 5 Girl from her eponymous album. And we heard Alison Krauss's version of that classic Dolly Parton song, 9 to 5. Now, we have to talk about AI and automation, don't we, if we're talking about work and jobs. In fact, it was 1921 when Rossum's Universal Robots first came out. A couple of robot songs and maybe a little bit of a nightmare on the way on the Midnight Special.

early Monday morning. I keep thinking that I'm late for work. Why didn't someone wake me? Guess the mills are down again. For years I've been trying to raise my kids on cardroom wages. It's time to hit the road. Try my luck up north again, on the highway headed south.

Gary to the rolling hills and spinning mills of home. I wish someone would write it down, that way someone that knows the work can gauge the labor habit bought and sold like cotton by the pound. It's just too hard to choose between a job back home for lousy pay and making real good wages in

two songs in a row written by Cy Khan, Joe Jenks, Who Will Speak For Me, and Carla Gover, Cold Gray Morning. That is from a 2026 album called Williams Branch Is Hard to Find, collected by Carla Gover and friends, Songs of Cy Khan. The Great Late Art Theme and the Rolling Mills of Gary. That followed a couple songs about animation, perhaps animation dreams as well. Robots from Annie Gallup's 2026 Night Clothes, and Chris Henry, Robot Dreams. He's a bluegrass guy from Kentucky and a highly respected composer, too. Chris Henry, Robot Dreams, started off that set that had to do with, where our work may go. I'm Marilyn Ray Beyer. This is the Midnight Special.

A number of years ago, I had some shows over in Ireland and the UK. And the day before I was supposed to fly to London, I had a show booked in upstate New York. So at that point, I was still living in Alaska. And so the plan was to fly from Alaska down to Seattle and from Seattle over to Newark, New Jersey, which is a challenge in and of itself. And so the plan was to just get a hotel right next to the airport, spend the night there, drive up into New York the next day, play the show, and come back and take the red-eye flight to London. So we land in Newark. It's about 11 o'clock at night. We go and get the rental car, and we come out of the rental car agency and are confronted with the massive parking lot that is the Newark, New Jersey parking lot. And at the far end of it, in that far distant land, we can see the sign to the hotel. And that was about 11:30 at night. And at 2:30 in the morning, we can still see the sign to the hotel, but we could not get there. I couldn't figure out how to get there. They were doing all sorts of road construction. There were tons of cones, no signs. At this point, I was living on an island in Alaska with 10 miles of road on it. That's it. And we ended up on the New Jersey Turnpike 3 times. And on the third time we went through, the lady came out of the toll booth. Her name was Edna. We found this out. And Edna said, "Honey, I will smack you if I see you again."

I hope that you feel that the work you do in the world leaves a light behind to shine. Shine from the Mac and Cheese Band. Tim Cheesebrow and Pete McCauley are the Mac and Cheese Band. And from Cray Van Kirk, we heard about the good work done by the Tollbooth Ladies. Jacques et Gilles, story about immigrant workers from Kate and Anna McGarrigle's classic Matipedia album, and from Robin Greenstein, a classic written by Hetty West, Cotton Mill Girls. So we close another edition of the Midnight Special, made possible in part by the generous support of Mr. and Mrs. Norman R. Bobbins, the Robert Thomas Bobbins Foundation, and an anonymous donor. Meet me here again next week, and until then, if your workload feels a bit too heavy, perhaps this song by Laura Love will lighten your load. I Still Believe.

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Cafe Jazz opens with a very special artist, Barney Bigard and his orchestra from 1976 on RCA Recordings. Clarinet Gumbo. If you're familiar with Bigard, you'll know that his career is a storied career. Stints with King Oliver and Duke Ellington and Louis Armstrong on compositions like Mood Indigo, C-Jam Blues, Saturday Night Function, Rhythm, Stompy Jones, Dreamy Blues, and also many more. Clarinetist Barney Bigard, fine tradition, fine New Orleans clarinetist. This is Gene Knight with Cafe Jazz. We'll continue with our big band Bebop and Beyond. That's our specialty here. This is the Thad Jones, Mel Lewis Big Band.

It's a Booker Irving original. Booker Irving, a tenor saxophonist from a Prestige recording, made in 1963 and released in 1970. Exultation with Frank Strozier on alto sax and Horace Parlin on piano, Butch Warren on bass, and the drum assignment went to Walter Perkins. That was Mooch Mooch, Booker Irving, original, Mooch Mooch. Before that, Sheila Jordan at the triad with the classic Ellington Mood Indigo. And we open with Thad Jones and Mel Lewis, a two-record set on Blue Note released in 1975. Recordings made from 68 through 1970. Big Dipper, Thad Jones, Mel Lewis Orchestra. Thad Jones on the flugelhorn. Snooky Young on trumpet. There are so many musicians on here. Benny Powell on trombone. With Jerome Richardson on alto saxophone. Eddie Daniels on tenor. Joe Farrell's on here. Barry Goldbraith on the guitar, and Sam Brown also on guitar. Sir Roland Hanna on piano, and Richard Davis, the bassist, of course, Mel Lewis on drums. A two-record set for Thad Jones and Mel Lewis. The Big Dipper. This is Gene Knight with Cafe Jazz. You know, we play a lot of vinyl here. We think that vinyl is vintage. We've got vinyl in our blood. Later in the hour, we'll return to the Thad Jones, Mel Lewis thing. There's a couple of cuts on here with the vocalist Ruth Brown. But for right now, we'll continue with trombonist Steve Davis.

your presence requested this evening's formal job. That's why time tells. Nothing now could take me when out of my sails. Because I'm invited to step out this evening with job. That's why time tells. Oh, I'm putting on my top hat, tying up my white tie, brushing off my tails. Oh, I'm tooting up my shirt front, putting in the shirt studs, polishing my nails. I'm stepping out my dear to breathe an atmosphere that simply reeks with class.

is Diana Krall from a 1996 release titled All For You, dedication to Nat King Cole. That was the Frim Fram Sauce, Diana Krall. And from 1962, actually a re-release, Why Not, the Miles Davis classic. That was the Dave Pike Quartet. The set started with Louis Armstrong. This is Gene Knight with Cafe Jazz.

0: That's Michel Legrand, the French composer, with a great arrangement of the song Summer Me, Winter You from the film Picasso's Summer. Great group of musicians on this release, too. Arturo Sandoval, Bill Watrous, Bud Shank, Buddy Collette, Hubert Laws, John Pisano, Pete Christleaf, Brian Bromberg, and Peter Erskine.
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Tenor sax alphonist Plas Johnson with Grease Patrol, the LA 55 release on Carell Records 1983. That's a title cut to Grease Patrol. Art Hillary at the keyboards, Jimmy Smith, the drummer, and Billy Rogers on guitar. It's a classic Grease. There's a definition on here. I love this. Grease, that essence which each jazz musician applies to the music. Grease Patrol. This is Gene Knight with the best of big band, bebop, and beyond. This is the Thad Jones Mel Lewis Orchestra with vocalist Ruth Brown, Fine Brown Frame.

You know, we've been sitting out here for a long time, man, and I got a few things I want to talk about, too, you know, because I've had a few things happen to me that don't, you know, really lay right now, but I mean, my father used to always, when he saw me getting into trouble,

Yeah, I had a ball.

can always count on Les McCann for a little touch of soul. That's from Talk to the People at Atlantic Records, 1972. Little advice from his dad, Let It Lay, Les McCann. Tom Harrell on the flugelhorn before that from his compact disc release titled Prana. With Maharaja, violinist Stuff Smith from the Smith Memorial album with What Is This Thing Called Love. And we open with the vocalist Ruth Brown, Fine Brown Frame, from the Thad Jones Mel Lewis Orchestra release. That was on Prestige, recorded in 1968. This is Gene Knight with Cafe Jazz. Up next, a little touch of New Orleans from the trumpeter Devin Phillips.

0: From the compact disc, Tonight I Need You So, that was Jeannie Bryson with Simple Song. And Louis Hayes before that and the Cannonball Legacy Band from their release titled Maximum Firepower, the classic Autumn Leaves. From 1983 on Nova Records, organist John Patton, from his Soul Connections release, the cut titled Extensions. And New Orleans trumpeter Devin Phillips from Wade in the Water with the Big Chief, little New Orleans sound there.
1: We'll close this hour with guitarist Otmar Lieber. Then we'll come back with that special tribute, Gil Scott-Heron. You don't want to miss the third hour of Cafe Jazz.

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Saxophonist Booker Irvins opens a third hour of Cafe Jazz. From a release on Prestige 1966, Groovin' High, we listen to Bass 9. Up next, Stanley Clark,

I could just remember. 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

a young warrior named Bobby Smith. He's gonna be 4 years old on his next birthday. He happened to be with Brian and me when we wrote this song. It's about new life and new spirit, new feelings. We asked Bobby, what should we call this song? And he said, oh, that's pretty. That's my song. And that was very appropriate that a song for new life should be about Bobby. This is a song for Bobby Smith.

It's Gil Scott-Heron and Brian Jackson. They co-wrote many of the movement songs from the early 1970s. This one from 1973. We heard two selections. The title, Cut the Bottle. Everybody remembers that one, at least if you're my age, and I'm telling on myself. And Song for Bobby Smith. That was backed up against the Stanley Clarke release, Children Are Forever, we heard.

New York. Well, we got a hand for the Bronx, huh? Okay. Our bassist is Stafford James from Evanston, Illinois. And this time we'd like to wish everybody peace and love and peace and health.

That's Azar Lawrence from his People Moving release in the early 70s, You Can't Hide Love. And before that, Gary Bartz from I've Known Rivers, Peace and Love. Thanks for listening.

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I'm your host, Douglas Turner, and on this edition of Return to the Source, I'm going to be shining the jazz spotlight on saxophonist Eric Alexander and composer, arranger, and conductor Anthony Branker, plus new music from Steve Wilson, Cindy Blackman Santana, and much, much more. Let's keep your dial here on your public radio station. When we come back in the first hour, I'm going to be shining the jazz spotlight on saxophonist Eric Alexander.

welcome back to the first hour of Return to the Source. I'm your host, Douglas Turner. Here in the first hour, we're going to be shining the jazz spotlight on saxophonist, composer, and educator Eric Alexander. He was born on August 4th, 1968 in Galesburg, Illinois. He moved with his family to Olympia, Washington at the age of two, and he began playing the piano at the age of six, and he took up his first reed instrument, the clarinet, when he was 9 years old. He switched to alto saxophone at the age of 12, and at that point, much of his study was dedicated to classical technique and repertoire. He would spend 1 year at the University of Indiana in Bloomington from 1986 through 1987, and it was there that he began to consider jazz as a way of life. He would go on to enter William Patterson College in New Jersey, where he immersed himself in advanced jazz studies. In fact, his teachers and mentors included tenor saxophonist Joe Lovano and pianist Harold Mayburn, and he moved to Chicago after college, and he played with organ trios on the south side of Chicago, and in 1991, he made his recording debut with organist Charles Erlin. Also that year, he placed second behind Joshua Redman in the Thelonious Monk International Saxophone Competition. The following year, he would move to New York, and there, of course, he began to play with some of the jazz greats. But before he moved to New York, he began recording as a leader for Delmark Records, the Chicago label. In fact, in 1992, he went on to produce several outstanding recordings for that label, as well as for the Japanese label Alpha Records. He began recording for Milestone Records in 1997, and he went on to produce a series of outstanding recordings for that label. We're going to begin with music from one of those recordings, the 2003 recording called Nightlife in Tokyo. It's Eric Alexander with his composition called Nemesis on Return to the Source.

Music by our spotlight artist here in the first hour, saxophonist, composer Eric Alexander. Music from his 2003 recording on Milestone Records, the album called Nightlife in Tokyo. We heard his composition, Nemesis, with, of course, his mentor, one of his major influences, Harold Mayburn on piano, Ron Carter on bass, Joe Farnsworth on the drums. And in 1997, Alexander was one of the founding members of the cooperative group One for All, which also included the late trumpeter Jim Rotundi, trombonist Steve Davis, drummer Joe Farnsworth, and bassist Peter Washington. Also, the original group included David Hazeltine on the piano. And, of course, in 2004, Eric Alexander began recording for High Note Records and made some outstanding music with that label. We're going to hear some of that in this set. In fact, starting out with music from the 2015 recording on High Note called The Real Thing. It's Eric Alexander with a tune called The Chief on Return to the Source.

listening to Return to the Source here in the first hour. I've been shining a jazz spotlight on saxophonist, composer, and educator Eric Alexander. We heard a set of music from some of the recordings that he did for High Note Records. In fact, we just heard from the 2016 recording Second Impression, and we heard the tune written by Alexander called Frenzy, featured Harold Mayburn on piano, Bob Cranshaw on bass, Joe Farnsworth on the drums. We started out the set with the 2015 recording on High Note called The Real Thing, and we heard Eric Alexander performing the tune written by and featuring Harold Mayburn called The Chief, also featured Pat Martino on guitar, John Weber on bass, and Joe Farnsworth on the drums. And also, in addition to leading his own recordings and being a part of the group One for All, Eric Alexander has also been an integral member of organist Mike LaDon's Groover Quartet. And in addition to High Note, Alexander also recorded for the Japanese label Venus throughout the 2000s, producing some outstanding music for that recording. And he also has been involved in a group with alto saxophonist Vincent Herring, in which they sort of engage in, I guess, jazz battles, if you will. In fact, their first recording was called The Battle. That was followed by their second recording, Friendly Fire. And in 2024, I should say 2025, they made a recording for Smoke Sessions Records called Split Decision, and we're going to hear music from that recording. But we're going to start out with music from the 2024 recording on Cellar Records. In fact, his latest recordings are on Cellar Records, and it's called Chicago to New York. It's Eric Alexander with the tune This Is Always.

That's our spotlight artist here in the first hour, tenor saxophonist Eric Alexander, along with alto saxophonist Vincent Herring from their 2025 release called Split Decision, back recorded live at Smoke Jazz Club in New York City. We heard them performing the Steve Turre composition Pharaoh's Dance, also featured Michael Adon on piano, John Weber on bass, Lewis Nash on the drums. We started out the set with music from the 2024 release on Cellar Records by Eric Alexander called Chicago to New York, and we heard him on the tune This Is Always with Michael Adon on piano, Dennis Carroll on bass, George Flutis on the drums. And Eric Alexander has been involved in jazz education. In fact, he taught at the Stanford Jazz Workshop in California. He offers also online lessons and ebooks on jazz improvisation. We're going to conclude our spotlight on tenor saxophonist Eric Alexander with music from his latest release, the 2025 release on Cellar Records. In fact, we're going to hear the title track, his composition called Like Sugar.

saxophonist, composer, and educator Eric Alexander, our spotlight artist here in the first hour of Return to the Source. That was music from his latest recording, the 2025 release on Cellar Records. We heard the title track, his composition, Like Sugar. It featured him with David Hazeltine on piano, Dennis Carroll on bass, and George Flutis on the drums. 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I'm your host, Douglas Turner, and in hour number two, I'll be shining the jazz spotlight on composer, arranger, and conductor Anthony Branker. So be sure and keep your dial here for that. Return to the Source is brought to you by the African American Public Radio Consortium, NPR Distribution, and the Public Radio Satellite System. Taking us into hour number two, it's music from the latest recording by organist Chris Hazleton. In fact, this recording on Cellar Records is called In Rotation, and it features Brian Jackson on the tenor saxophone, Peter Slam on vibraphone, and John Kislemit on the drums. Here they are with the tune written by Jimmy Heath. It's called A Sound for Sore Ears.

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Welcome back to the second hour of Return to the Source. I'm your host, Douglas Turner, bringing you the very best of the jazz tradition here on your public radio station. And here in the second hour, I'm going to be shining a jazz spotlight on composer, educator, conductor, arranger, scholar, Dr. Anthony Branker. He was born on August 28, 1958 in Elizabeth, New Jersey, and raised in Piscataway and Plainfield, New Jersey. Of course, he comes from a musical family, and following high school, he attended Princeton University, where he received his bachelor's degree in music and a certificate in African American Studies. He went on to receive his Master of Music in Jazz Pedagogy from the University of Miami and a Master of Education and Doctor of Education from Columbia University Teachers College. And he was a trumpeter who performed and recorded with the Spirit of Life Ensemble and appeared at jazz festivals around the world. He shared the stage with artists like Ted Kersen, Talib Kibwe, Steve Nelson, Marcus Belgrade, Billy Higgins, John Hicks, and many more. He also performed in the critically acclaimed off-Broadway production of Dinah Was, the Dinah Washington musical. In 1999, medical problems stemming from two brain aneurysms and circulatory system defects led him to give up the trumpet and forced him to take a leave of absence from teaching. And of course, he's an outstanding composer whose compositions have received numerous awards. He also has received numerous commissions and composer-in-residence appointments, and his music has been featured around the world and recorded by some of the best musicians. In fact, he leads several different jazz configurations, including his group Ascent, also Wordplay and Imagine, which feature his compositions performed by some of the best musicians in the world. We're going to begin with music, in fact, from recordings that he did in 2004 with his group Ascent, and we're going to hear him, the composition and music of musicians that featured this composition called Chant for Peace Eternal. It's Anthony Branker on Return to the Source.

music by our spotlight artist here in the second hour, composer, musical conductor, arranger, educator, Dr. Anthony Branker. In fact, we just heard his music performed by his group Ascent from the 2010 recording on Origin Records called Dance Music, and we heard his composition Asking Answers with Kadri Foran on vocals, along with Teal Fuller on alto sax, Ralph Bowen on tenor, Clifford Adams Jr. on the trombone, Johnny King on piano, Kenny Davis on bass, and Adam Cruz on the drums. We started out the set with music from a 2004 recording called Spirit Songs. It's on Origin Records and features Anthony Branker and his group Ascent, and we heard his composition Chant for Peace Eternal with Ralph Bowen on tenor sax, Antonio Hart on alto, Clifford Adams Jr. on trombone, Johnny King on piano, John Benitez on bass, and the late Ralph Peterson on drums. And of course, as a conductor, Branker has worked with numerous artists. He's conducted trumpeter Terrence Blanchard's Grammy Award-winning score for A Tale of God's Will, A Requiem for Katrina. He's also conducted Wynton Marsalis' Abyssinian 200, a gospel celebration, and Princeton University's orchestra and performances of Duke Ellington's extended orchestral compositions, A Tone Parallel to Harlem, and A New World A-Coming, to mention only a few. We're going to continue with music by Anthony Branker with his groups. In fact, this time we're going to start out with music that features his group Wordplay. Here they are performing his composition, one called Forgotten Peoples, on Return.

music by our spotlight artist here in the second hour, composer, arranger, musical director, educator, Anthony Branker. This one featured him with his group Imagine. And heard the title track from the 2023 recording, his composition, What Place Can Be For Us. And featured Walter Smith III on tenor sax, Philip Dizak on trumpet, Remy LaBeouf on alto saxophone, Pete McCann on guitar, Fabian Almazan on piano, Linda May Han Oh on bass, and Donald Edwards on the drums. We started out the set with music by Anthony Branker and his group Wordplay. We heard from the 2014 recording on Origin Records called The Forward Suite Towards Equality, and we heard the composition by Branker called Forgotten Peoples. That one featured David Benny on alto saxophone, Ralph Bowen on tenor, Conrad Herwig on trombone, Jim Riddle on piano, Kenny Davis on bass, and Donald Edwards on the drums. And of course, as an educator, Dr. Branker holds the endowed chair in jazz studies from Princeton University. And of course, he is the founder of the and director of the jazz studies program at Princeton. He was also director of the university jazz ensembles program and the associate

Associate Director of Program and Musical Performance. He's also taught courses in jazz theory, improvisation, performance, and jazz composition. His work as a scholar has been presented and published by numerous international conferences and associations. And Dr. Branker has also been the recipient of numerous fellowships and grants. He's also been recognized as a rising star composer in Downbeat's annual Critics Poll. In 2014, of course, he released a recording, which we heard from already, called The Forward Suite, and he continues making outstanding music on Origin Records with his different groups. In fact, we're going to begin this last set of music by Dr. Branker with music that features him and his group Imagine from the 2024 recording Songs My Mom Liked on Origin Records. This is his composition. This one's called Praise on Return to the Source.

That's music by our spotlight artist here in the second hour of Return to the Source, composer, musical director, educator, Anthony Branker. And, of course, should mention that he also has been on the faculty at the Mason Gross School of the Arts at Rutgers University as an adjunct professor. He's also a Fulbright scholar who has been on the faculty of a number of institutions, including the Manhattan School of Music, Hunter College, and many other institutions. We just heard music from his latest recording, the 2026 recording on Origin Records called Manifestations of a Diasporic Groove and Spirit. And we heard Anthony Branker and Other Ways of Knowing on his composition, The Children of Lyle's Station, with Steve Wilson on alto sax, Pete McCann on guitar, Simona Premeza on piano, John Hebert on bass, Rudy Royston on the drums. And we started out the set with music by Anthony Branker and his group Imagine from the 2024 release on Origin Records called Songs My Mom Liked. And we heard his composition Praise. That one featured Donnie McClaslin on the saxophone, along with Philip Dzek on trumpet, Fabian Almazan on piano, Linda May O on bass, Rudy Royston on drums, Pete McCann on guitar. And of course, you're listening to Return to the Source, produced at the studios of WJAB at Alabama A&M University. I am your host, Douglas Turner, and in the final hour, you'll hear new music from Steve Wilson, Cindy Blackman Santana, and much, much more. Return to the Source is brought to you by the African American Public Radio Consortium, NPR Distribution, and the Public Radio Satellite System. Taking us into the final hour, it's music from the latest recording by flautist Ali Ryerson and her quartet. It's called the Lee Ryerson Quartet, and here she is on the tune written by Thad Jones. This one's called 3 and 1.

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Welcome back to the final hour of Return to the Source. I'm your host, Douglas Turner. We're going to start this final hour off with music from the latest recording by saxophonist Steve Wilson. It's called Enduring Sonnets. It's on Smoke Sessions Records. You're going to hear him perform the tune written by Billy Childs. This one's called Quiet Girl.

That's music from bassist Ben Wolf from his new recording Anytime After Now. And we heard his composition Down With Gravity with Joel Ross on the vibes, Sullivan Fortner on piano, Chris Lewis on saxophone, and Aaron Kimmel on the drums. We started out the set with music by saxophonist Steve Wilson from his latest recording on Smoke Sessions Records called Enduring Sonnets. That featured him on soprano saxophone on the Billy Childs composition called Quiet Girl, with Joe Locke on vibes, Rennie Rossness on piano, Jay Anderson on bass, and Kendrick Scott on the drums. 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The Great Jazz continues. It's music by pianist Joey Alexander.

That's pianist Helen Sung and her big band from her latest recording, Oracles, on Sunnyside Records. We heard her composition, Kenny Barron, featured Mike Rodriguez on the flugelhorn, Helen Sung on piano. We started out the set with music by pianist Joey Alexander from his latest recording on Mac Avenue Records called Celestial Keeper. And we heard his composition called Elysiana, and that one featured him with Chris Funn on bass and Jonathan Barber on the drums. You're listening to Return to the Source. The Great Jazz continues. It's new music from organist Larry Goldings, guitarist Peter Bernstein, and drummer Bill Stewart. Their new recording on Smoke Sessions Records is called Rumbus. Here they are with the Wayne Shorter composition. This one's called Penelope.

Music from organist Larry Goldings, guitarist Peter Bernstein, and drummer Bill Stewart, their new recording Rhombus on Smoke Sessions Records. We heard them performing the Wayne Shorter composition, Penelope. 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The Great Jazz continues. It's new music from drummer Cindy Blackman Santana. Her new recording on Mac Avenue Records is called Coherence. Here she is with a composition called Soon a Queen.

That's drummer Cindy Blackman Santana, music from her brand new release on Mack Avenue Records called Coherence. We heard the tune Soon a Queen, and that was written by and featured Aurelian Budajnik on guitar, along with Felix Pastorius on bass, Emilio Modeste on saxophone, Sakai Curtis on keyboards, and Dave Eager on strings and string arrangement. 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Great Jazz continues, music from the latest recording by alto saxophonist Bruce Williams. This one's called The Matriarch.

That's alto saxophonist Bruce Williams, music from his latest recording called Solid Perspective. It's on WJ3 Records. We heard this composition, The Matriarch, with Brandon McCune on the piano, Lonnie Plaxico on bass, and Willie Jones III on drums. You've been listening to Return to the Source. We're going to play one more before we get out of here. It's from the latest recording by alto saxophonist Mike DeRubel. It's called Way Out Northwest on Solar Records, and it features him with Tilden Webb on piano, Jody Prosnick on bass, and Jesse Cahill on the drums. We're going to hear the composition by Mike DeRubel. This one's called Striking Distance.

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Time for me to get out of here. Time to go home. It's just the way it is. 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
2: Hello, welcome to the newsroom. I'm Ankur Desai. The US and Denmark have announced a deal giving America permanent control over Greenland's security and other needs, but there's speculation that it won't change much.
3: Donald Trump can make it seem like a win because he needs that internally. But until we see otherwise, most people consider this to be a prolongation of what was there.
2: South Africa's Minister of Police addresses the outcry over the killings of 9 women near Johannesburg in just 2 months.
4: A lot of men have been left behind. Their positions in families has also, they've lost their positions in families.
2: Protests are expected at Ed Sheeran's first show since Support Act Macklemore was dropped over pro-Palestinian comments.
5: I have talked to multiple people. They've told me they're planning on sneaking flags in, making a scene. They have seats close to the stage and they think that Ed's going to see them and they're okay with getting kicked out.
2: And in Paraguay. The story of the recycled orchestra that turns trash into music. After this update.
6: BBC News with Chris Barrow. The Prime Ministers of Denmark and Greenland have welcomed a deal with the United States that Donald Trump says will give America permanent control over security in the semi-autonomous Arctic territory. Mette Frederiksen and Jens Frederik Nielsen said it strengthened their common security in the Arctic and the North Atlantic. The BBC's Adrian Murray explains how this deal would benefit the Trump administration.
7: He did say this would give permanent security control to the US, but that wasn't addressed by the Danish or Greenlandic side in their statements. They welcomed this agreement as beneficial for all three countries. And this comes, of course, after months and months of threats towards Greenland. Donald Trump wanted to acquire the Danish territory. In January, there was a deep crisis between the US and Denmark. There have been months of negotiations now. Those seem to be at a solution that they hope will draw a line under this.
6: President Zelensky of Ukraine has thanked President Trump for signing into law a bill that authorizes sweeping new sanctions on Russia because of its war on Kyiv. The legislation allows the US to levy tariffs on major buyers of Russian energy, such as China and India. Here's our North America editor, Sarah Smith.
8: Other nations who are keeping Russia afloat by buying their energy could face 100% sanctions on goods that they are exporting to the United States. But it doesn't trigger that automatically. What it does is allow President Trump to make the choice as to whether he wants to do that on the biggest purchasers of Russian energy. Now, they include countries like China and India, and there are lots of other reasons why he may not want to impose punitive sanctions on those countries.
6: President Trump has said that his son, Donald Trump Jr., told him he would repay a Russian businessman linked to the Kremlin who paid for his 2-day wedding celebrations in the Bahamas. The president said the wedding support was totally allowed. Runners in South Africa are holding protests to honour Elizabeth Mosala-Kagumo, who was killed during a routine jog, as well as 8 other women who've been murdered in eastern Johannesburg since mid-July. The BBC's Pumza Fulani in Johannesburg explains what the protesters are calling for.
9: They're calling for visible policing. They're saying that the high crime spots in the country are well known, that police need to be on the ground, and the times usually of when some of these violent crimes tend to happen are also documented. They're using this moment really to broadly speak to the rest of the country, saying it is all too easy for women to die in this country, that if you can die going on a jog, really something needs to change. And they're saying that this time, this moment should not be missed, and that the government should do more to make sure that their citizens are safe.
6: Pumza Falani with that report. This is the latest world news from the BBC. Malaysia says it will assist Indonesia in fighting large wildfires on Borneo and Sumatra. The Malaysian Deputy Prime Minister, Ahmad Zahid Hamidi, said his country would send aircraft and more than 50 firefighters to help tackle the fires that Indonesia has been battling for weeks. He said Indonesia's president, Prabowo Subianto, had accepted the offer of assistance during talks on Friday. The number of people killed in Friday's car bomb attack at a mosque in northwest Pakistan is reported to have reached more than 30. Officials say a vehicle was detonated in front of the mosque in Khyber Pakhtunkhwa's Kohat district before gunmen stormed an adjoining police compound. More than 100 people were wounded. The European Union has said it regrets a decision by the United States to deny visas to Palestinian officials to attend this week's United Nations General Assembly in New York. The US is the only permanent member of the Security Council not to recognize the state of Palestine. More from Elettra Naismith.
10: It's the second year in a row that the United States has denied visas to the Palestinian delegation. It comes after Washington extended sanctions against Palestinian officials, accusing them of failing to live up to peace process commitments. The EU is urging the US to reconsider, citing the UN headquarters agreement that requires Washington to grant foreign diplomats access to the UN building in New York. The Palestinian Foreign Ministry called the visa decision unjustified, saying it runs counter to efforts to rebuild the trust necessary for implementing a two-state solution.
6: The medical charity MSF has launched a study to assess whether the vaccine for an earlier strain of Ebola can be used to tackle the latest outbreak of a new species of the disease. The current Bundibugyo variant continues to spread in the Democratic Republic of Congo. It's killed more than 3,000 people since May. And that's the latest world news from the BBC.
2: Hello, you're listening to the newsroom from the BBC World Service with me, Ankur Desai. Welcome to the programme. This is a dream come true for the United States of America. That's what Donald Trump has written on social media about the new deal between the US and Denmark on Greenland security. The agreement appears to have ended months of conflict over Mr. Trump's desire to take control of the territory. But how significant is the deal? Former Greenland spokesperson in the Danish parliament, Sascha Faxe, says it should be viewed with a healthy dose of skepticism.
3: There are many speculations here. Is this actually something new, or is it very close to the agreement we already had back in from 1951, where the US had a huge access to Greenland in terms of military forces and bases in Greenland? And then there's the other part saying, yeah, then Donald Trump can make it seem like a win because he needs that internally and not to lose in the public opinion. But until we see otherwise, most people consider this to be a prolongation of what was there.
2: No text of the agreement has been released, so it's not yet clear exactly what it contains. I spoke to our reporter in Copenhagen, Adrian Murray, about what we know so far.
11: President Trump and the US administration are calling this a huge win and a historic deal for the US. They say that it will give permanent access and a permanent control over security in Greenland to the United States. Some of the smaller details that have emerged are that this will also include some sort of veto that would prohibit any sensitive investments made by US adversaries, so namely Russia or China. And also they say that it would prohibit those countries from establishing any military bases. And what's very interesting is what's not said by President Trump. There's no mention of any exchange of territory. And in her statement, the Danish Prime Minister, Mette Frederiksen, said that this agreement would respect the sovereignty of the Danish kingdom, as well as Greenland's right to self-determination. So it appears that that will be included in the agreement.
2: It wasn't long ago when Denmark and Greenland were quite defiant about protecting their sovereignty. Do we know how this security agreement has come about and any other guarantees we may allude to?
11: We won't know the details until we see that agreement when it's signed next week. And we also know that it still needs to go through the Danish and Greenlandic parliament. Certainly from the Danish and the Greenlandic side, they said they were pleased with the prospect of a good agreement. So whilst it's being announced as a done deal, obviously it's not done till it's signed next week. Now, what we understand, of course, is that, you know, after months and months of threats from the US administration to take control of Greenland, there was a channel established, a diplomatic channel. So there've been meetings going on in Washington since January to try and iron out some kind of agreement. Only a month ago, Greenland's foreign secretary said that the US hadn't really changed its position. So the fact that we're now at this point where we're coming towards a deal, that would suggest really some significant progress in recent weeks. What we understand, though, is that this will likely bring about more US military presence. There were discussions about two, perhaps three locations in Greenland where they might look to establish more US military presence. And so we're waiting to hear if something has definitely been agreed on that point.
2: Public opinion. Are you gauging what it's like in Denmark and even in Greenland at the moment?
11: There's some cautious optimism about this. I think there's a hope that this will finally draw a line under what has been a really long crisis between the countries. In Denmark, the media are perceiving this as a small win, actually, for Denmark and Greenland, that this is a really soft landing compared to what it might have been. And the fact that there's no mention of any territory changing hands, even for bases, that's quite significant. In Greenland, certainly, there's been some caution. People have obviously been quite rattled over the last few years. So I think there's a lot more caution about what this will entail and when. And people will be watching very closely to see what this means in terms of how many US troops could potentially come to Greenland if there are more bases established and what that will mean for Greenland.
2: Adrienne Murray in Copenhagen. The Ukrainian President Volodymyr Zelensky has thanked Donald Trump for signing into law powers to impose new sanctions on Russia to try to put pressure on President Putin to end his invasion of Ukraine. The legislation is named after the Republican Senator Lindsey Graham, who died in July, and allows the U.S. to impose tariffs on major purchases of Russian energy. Our chief North America correspondent Gary O'Donoghue reports.
12: For more than a year, President Trump was distinctly lukewarm about this legislation, only coming round to the idea shortly before his close friend and ally Lindsey Graham died. The act gives his administration a potentially powerful new set of tools aimed at squeezing Russia's wartime economy. At its heart is a provision allowing tariffs of up to 100% on the biggest purchasers of Russian oil and gas, namely China and India. There are also measures which target Russian banks and the so-called shadow fleet, used to evade sanctions and move energy exports clandestinely. Supporters argue that the objective is to reduce the flow of oil and gas revenues, helping Moscow to sustain its war in Ukraine. But the legislation also contains broad waiver powers, leading critics to express concern that Donald Trump, often reluctant to come down hard on Vladimir Putin, may lack the will to enforce the law or simply use exemptions that blunt its impact.
2: Gary O'Donoghue. The U.S. news network CNN has described a decision by President Trump to ban it and two other media organizations from the White House as an illegal assault on press freedom. Mr. Trump has accused CNN, Politico, and MS Now of publishing fiction and lies, but provided no evidence.
13: There's something wrong with a country that can allow people to write purposely negative stories. Now, if they want to write them, that's fine. But I don't have to let him into the people's house.
2: Mr. Trump also warned that what he called other fake news media outlets would face a similar fate, but did not say which ones. Our North America correspondent Anthony Zerka gave us more on the reaction to the decision.
14: A variety of different groups that are press freedom advocacy organizations have already condemned the move. The White House Correspondents Association has released a statement. This has created an uproar because presidents in their view, should not be picking and choosing who should be able to have access to the White House, who should be able to report in the White House based on the tenor or critiques of their coverage. That risks trampling on the First Amendment to the U.S. Constitution, which protects freedom of speech and freedom of the press, and guarantees that the government cannot discriminate against media outlets on the basis of the content of their speech. So this would be a remarkable step for an American president to specifically target major news organizations that have had an established presence in the White House for at least decades because of their views. And if Donald Trump can do this, I think the concern is that any president can do this and can target any news outlet. So it sets a, in these organizations' views, a dangerous precedent.
2: Anthony Zerker there. You're listening to the newsroom from the BBC World Service. Let's turn our attention now to South Africa, which has one of the highest rates of femicide in the world. There's been a national outcry after the brutal murders of 9 women near Johannesburg since mid-July. The police haven't confirmed whether they're dealing with a serial killer or separate attacks. Last year, President Cyril Ramaphosa declared gender-based violence a national crisis. One of the latest victims was a runner called Elizabeth Mosela Kumu. Today, runners are gathering around the country to honour her and the other 8 women. We're joined now by Pumza Filani. Pumza, thanks for coming on the programme. You're in Kempton Park, when 5 of the 9 bodies have been found since mid-July. Just tell us what's happening today.
15: Yes, well, a group of runners turned up this morning here in Kempton Park. They marched to the local police station to hand over a memorandum of demands. They're saying they are demanding that there should be more police visibility on the streets. They're saying that the times where women are most vulnerable, whether they're going on runs or walking to public transport to get to work, those times are well known, and that they're saying that those specific times there should be more police dispatched to communities where women are expected to be on the streets and exposed to any sort of form of danger. Again, they're also saying that more needs to be done beyond the policies that have been introduced. You mentioned there that one of them was declaring this a national disaster, but they're saying out of that declaration, they have not seen changes on the ground. They still feel that it takes ages for cases to get to trial, if that, and even for arrests to happen. And in some cases, when those far and few between arrests happen, those cases get bungled and they never really make it to the prosecution stage. And that also then affects, it deters some women from coming forward to even report when their loved ones have been victims of violent crimes of this nature.
2: Pumza, how bad is it getting into in the country? We talked about the fact that the president declared it as a national crisis. It has one of the highest rates of femicide in the world. What sort of conversations are taking place and what sort of awareness is there?
15: Unfortunately, this is one of the leading problems here in South Africa, and it's one that is persistent. I've been reporting on this for about 17 years on and off, and I've yet to find a time where we come and we say the crime stats are showing a significant downward trend. Part of the reason for this, some campaigners have said, is prevailing sentiments, which they say is outdated, toxic masculinity and patriarchal sentiments around women and around their place in society. Some are citing that it could be a legacy of apartheid and colonialism, where women's bodies were seen as disposable, seen as subhuman, and some of those ways of thinking have not been done away with even in the democratic South Africa. And they're saying that is also an explanation to why we see how all too easily it is for women to fall prey this way.
2: Just finally, Pumza, we're about to actually hear from a senior police officer in South Africa in just a moment, but women, in terms of the problems they're facing in terms of reporting crime and their interactions with the police and the courts, what sort of challenges are they facing?
15: Look, a lot has been said about how that these places, how some of these places are not the friendliest for when women turn up. There have been complaints by gender-based groups that when they do come to report crimes, police are sometimes hostile, not understanding that in instances of sexual violence, for example, victims would have maybe just come off the street and they're coming to the police and they're sometimes turned away, that there are delays in the collection of DNA evidence, and they're saying the courts aren't adequately prepared to receive some of these traumatized victims. And that is one of the things they're saying needs to be changed, that proper training needs to be done on those police officers who are often the first line of defense when crimes are being reported.
2: Okay, Pumza, thank you as always. Pumza Fulani there reporting from Johannesburg. I mentioned a senior police officer. We're going to hear from South Africa's Minister of Police, Feroz Kashalia, who's a member of the ruling African National Congress. He told my colleague Julian Warwicker there needs to be better street lighting and surveillance.
4: My own view is that we have to look much more in a determined way at surveillance technology. Obviously, that raises questions about privacy and so forth, but I think the country is ready in looking at that trade-off to prefer security over some cost to privacy. You know, the problem of gender-based violence in our country is not confined to Ekurhuleni, the eastern part of Johannesburg. It's a priority crime. It needs a lot of attention. We need to start getting much better results than we have to date.
16: And the figures are stark, aren't they? Yes. South Africa has one of the highest rates of gender-based violence and femicide in the world, 6 times the global average. It's been high for a long time. The ANC have been in power since 1994. Why have they not been able to tackle this issue successfully?
4: This country has made enormous strides. We have more women in parliament. Half the executive is made up of women, the government of the country. Our policies require the empowerment of women in senior management positions and across organizations in the private sector as well. So women have made enormous progress in the democratic era. But unfortunately, we also have a socioeconomic situation in which there are high levels of joblessness and high levels of inequality. And so I think a lot of men have been left behind. And I think that their positions in families has also, they've lost their positions in families. I think that that may be one of the factors which explains the attitude of hostility and anger that you see among men.
16: Right.
4: Now, that's not...
16: And that's about education, clearly, isn't it? I mean, that's about saying to young men at an education level, if you are feeling angry and you're directing your anger towards women, that is plain wrong.
4: Yes, and as part of the government's response, there are strong emphasis on communication, on education, on behavior change, but the plain truth of the matter is that our efforts so far have not produced the results that we had hoped for. I think there's a lot of anger, justified anger, directed both at the perpetrators and at government. And, you know, we understand that, we accept that, and we are trying to respond as best we can.
2: South Africa's Minister of Police, Feroz Kashalia. In a moment, the growing troubles for the singer Ed Sheeran on his US tour. But first, a quick roundup of some of the other stories we're following. Residents in Saudi Arabia's capital, Riyadh, have been given the all clear after air raid alerts were issued and explosions were reported in the city. It was the first time alerts have been issued in Riyadh since the Houthis in Yemen increased their attacks on the Saudis in July. Beaches along Australia's western coast will remain closed until at least Sunday, following a deadly shark attack on Friday. A 63-year-old man was killed while swimming just metres from the shore at a popular Perth beach. One of the most popular artists in the world, the singer-songwriter Ed Sheeran, will take to the stage in Philadelphia tonight, but he'll be going solo after being dragged into a row after his support act Macklemore was dropped over pro-Palestinian comments he made on stage. The tour isn't only suffering dropouts, though. Ticket sales are also down. Entertainment journalist KJ Matthews told us more.
17: I mean, I hate to use the cliche, but it's gone over like a lead balloon. You know, according to TicketData.com, ticket sales for his show on Saturday night are down almost 50%. And I looked at the next 10 concert dates, and every single one of the ticket sales are down. I haven't seen an artist have ticket sales going downward for their next 10 tour dates in a very, very long time. So this is definitely affecting him.
2: All of that backlash means the stadium is gearing up for pro-Palestinian protests. Nick Johnson has a story.
18: I wanted to stand up here on stages and stadiums across America and say two words that are very near and dear to my heart: free Palestine.
19: Macklemore's on-stage remark, which prompted him to be dropped as a support act from the remainder of Ed Sheeran's tour. All of the British musician's opening artists have since quit in solidarity with Macklemore. Ticket prices for Ed Sheeran's remaining gigs in the US and Latin America have plunged. He's due to play in Philadelphia tonight. It's his first concert since the tour imploded. And local pro-Palestinian groups say they will stage protests. Bridget Gose and her boyfriend have tickets for tonight's gig.
5: I really think that it's going to be very, like, charged environment. I have talked to multiple people who have told me they are on social media. They've told me they're planning on sneaking flags in. They're planning on making a scene. They have seats close to the stage and they think that Ed's going to see them and they're going to wave flags and they're okay with getting kicked out.
19: News of Ed Sheeran's tour has traveled the world, including here in Gaza, where a Macklemore mural has been painted on the rubble. We wanted to send a message in this simple way, the artist says, and we found the best collapsed wall in the street. Ed Sheeran had previously responded to the row, saying he's been appalled by the conflict between Israel and Palestine, but wouldn't be drawn into sharing his personal views. Tonight's gig in Philadelphia may well be the most defining of his career so far.
2: Finally, let's get to Paraguay, where trash is being turned to music. One orchestra started making their instruments using scraps and castaways found at landfill, and now they're touring the world. Our reporter, Branca Lessa de Sam, has been investigating.
20: That's Huiwi Lopez playing his violin. It sounds just like any other violin, but it looks distinctly different. Rather than the usual mahogany wood, Huiwi's instrument is a haphazard combination of colours and textures, and that's because it's made from rubbish. Huiwi's talking to me from his studio in Paraguay. Here, he turns scraps of metal, wood, paper and plastic into music. He works with Fabio Chavez, the founder and conductor of the Recycled Orchestra of Cateura. Cateura lies on the outskirts of Paraguay's capital, Asunción. It's a vast, sprawling landfill. Every day, about 3 million pounds of solid waste get dumped here. Thousands of families live in and around Cateura. They survive by sorting the rubbish for things they can sell. Kids regularly get pulled out of school to help. Theirs is a childhood marked by the sound of garbage trucks and plastic bags. Or was, until Fabio Chavez came along.
21: I met families whose most basic necessities weren't being met. The children in this place didn't have the options for study or ways to use their free time positively. What I knew at that time and had experience in was music.
20: He began to offer lessons to the children of Cateura using donated instruments. But the classes proved so popular, they soon ran out. Instead of turning people away, Fabio had an idea: to make instruments out of the rubbish from the dump. And thus was born the Recycled Orchestra of Cateura. The orchestra has now been playing for over 20 years and gained international acclaim. They have traveled and performed in countries across the world. More recently, a musical was made about their story. It premiered this summer in Atlanta. The production was a success, and next year they'll be performing at Carnegie Hall. But when Huiwi first joined the orchestra, he could never have imagined the success it would come to have.
22: At the time, they didn't have their own rehearsal space or shows lined up. It really was a passion project, something from the heart.
20: Huiwi had received free music lessons from Fabio when he was at school. For him, who had always loved music but lacked the means to pursue it, the lessons were transformational.
22: I really admired it because it reminded me of me. And I felt a lot of empathy and connection to these kids who gave everything they had to make their dreams come true.
20: But for both Bavu and Wiwi, the project is about more than just music or recycling.
21: This project is not just about teaching music. We're bringing to the world's attention this place, these kids. When a child stands out for a skill, in this case music, they cease to be anonymous. They cease to be someone that doesn't matter, and they become someone important.
2: Brian Coletta de Sar with that report from Paraguay. Before we go, I just remind you, the opening ceremony for the 20th Asian Games is getting underway in Nagoya in Japan. 11,000 athletes from 45 nations and regions are competing in the Games. Good luck to all of them. Right, that is almost it from us on the Newsroom team. With me, Ankur Desai, and from everybody else, enjoy the rest of your day.
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7: Coming up on The Fifth Floor with me, Irina Taranyuk. Elderly citizens across Taiwan have recently become the target of a new genre of online video content, which is reportedly flooding their group chats.
23: My uncle has been sharing this strange AI-generated video in our family messaging group. They usually featured a virtual presenter giving health or lifestyle advice, but a lot of them was misleading or simply inaccurate.
7: That's after the news.
6: BBC News with Andrew Peach. The Prime Ministers of Denmark and Greenland have welcomed a deal with the United States that President Trump says will give America permanent control over security in the semi-autonomous territory. They said it strengthened common security in the Arctic and the North Atlantic. President Zelensky has thanked Donald Trump for signing into law a bill authorizing additional sanctions on Russia because of his war on Ukraine. The measures target Russia's energy sector and financial system. Runners in South Africa are holding protests to honour Elizabeth Masalagomo, who was killed during a routine jog. They're also protesting against the murders of eight other women who've been killed in eastern Johannesburg since mid-July. The European Union says it regrets a decision by the United States to deny visas to Palestinian officials to attend the United Nations General Assembly in New York. An EU spokesman urged Washington to reconsider, citing its obligations as host nation. German police have confirmed they searched the home of a staff member of the lead candidate of the far-right Alternative for Germany.

0: way in Nagoya in Japan. 11,000 athletes from 45 nations and regions are competing in the Games. Organisers have faced criticism for saving money by housing athletes and officials in a mixture of hotels and containers. BBC News.
1: Welcome to the Fifth Floor from the BBC World Service with me, Irina Taranyuk. The BBC World Service broadcasts in 45 languages around the world. Here at the Fifth Floor, we bring you the best of those stories in English. In Bangkok, a restaurant called Watana Panich attracts big crowds of tourists and locals alike, who sit down at shared tables to sample the one main course on the menu, beef broth served with noodles or rice. Watana Panich has been run by the same family for three generations, and the cauldron of beef broth at the heart of the menu is similarly long-lived. For 50 years, a portion of the broth has been kept back at the end of each day to form the base of the following day's soup, with fresh water, stock and spices added to create what has become a world-famous broth. Thong Le, BBC journalist in Bangkok, has visited Watana Panich to sample it, and she joins me now. Thong, thank you for finding time for us, and tell us, what was the soup like? What did it taste like?
2: Hi, Irina. Thank you for having me today. So I thought the broth might be really salty because it's been shimmering and simmering for like 50 years, but surprisingly, it wasn't salty at all, and it's not spicy either, so I added a little bit chili to give it more of a kick. And when I tried the soup, I can really smell all the spice and herbs, things like cinnamon, black pepper, and a whole bunch of Chinese style herbs. And I ordered the signature stewed beef with noodles.
1: I think you disappointed me there a little bit, Thong, because you say it's not spicy and not salty. I love spicy. But were you at all nervous? Because this broth has been going for half a century.
2: About this, I am not really nervous because I'm from Vietnam. And to be honest, I had been trying more terrifying dishes than this, like the blood soup or the half-hatched egg, or, you know, like a snake meat or rat meat. So I'm not afraid of this. But the only thing that concerned me is the hygiene. I was a bit afraid of that. But I think, like, the flavor is, like, pretty approachable for everyone.
1: Thong, let's talk about technical culinary details. How is this 50-year-old broth kept alive and healthy?
2: So I spoke to the owner. Of course, he didn't tell me the secret recipe for this. But as the third generation of the family who runs the business, he told me that they never thrown the broth away. So at the end of every day when the restaurant closed, he told me it has to be kept hot, and then they use it at the base for the next day's broth. And of course, the meat and the fresh ingredients are added fresh every day. So they've been doing this since the 1976, so it's been 50 years now. And the owner told me that he believed that it's what keeps the flavor of the broth consistent all over these decades.
1: Mm-hmm. And what's the restaurant itself like inside?
2: So it's very local and very down to earth. Even though it is located in Ekam Mai Road, busy and fancy areas in Bangkok, I can see the marks of time everywhere. So right outside of the restaurant, there's a huge cauldron containing that famous 50 years old soup. And the owner often there himself, he cooks and works behind the counter. And also there are a steady stream of people eating and getting takeaway. So the staff are constantly working and they barely get a break. But one thing you should keep in mind if you want to go there's no air conditioning. So it could be really hot sitting there.
1: Did you talk to other customers and what did they think?
2: So I talked to several people. There's one couple from the Philippines. They are traveling around Thailand. So the Filipino couple told me that they actually put this restaurant on their bucket list since the very beginning. And then they went there. They told me that they really enjoyed the smoky flavor and said that they would recommend this to their friends.
1: Fantastic. You told us what you had when you went.

0: There, but you have taken quite a lot of friends to sample this soup, haven't you?
1: Yes, for sure. I am Vietnamese. I'm living in Bangkok. I moved to Bangkok 3 years ago. So whenever my family or friends from Vietnam and everywhere comes to Bangkok to visit, I would just take them on a little Bangkok city tour. And this restaurant is on the list. And just, it's not just come for me. Also, lots of people, my friends, my family actually come to me and show up with their phone at this restaurant and on their phone and say like, "Hey, can you take me there?" So they already know about it.
0: Is it possible to guess what is the secret recipe that this family is using, or do you think it will remain secret for as long as the family is running this restaurant?
1: So the principle is pretty simple. The longer you cook the broth, the better it gets. I guess that's the recipe.
0: That was BBC journalist in Bangkok, Thuong Le. Thank you, Thuong. This is The Fifth Floor, and I'm Irena Taranyuk. Alejandro Betancourt's name is familiar and controversial amongst Venezuelans. He is one of the most prominent of the so-called bolichicos, a term coined by Venezuelan media to describe a group of young, well-connected entrepreneurs who amassed huge fortunes during the early 2000s by securing lucrative state contracts. When President Donald Trump announced last month that the United States had struck a deal with Venezuela to control more than 65 billion barrels of its oil reserves, Alejandro Betancourt emerged as the name the U.S. has chosen to do business with. Joining me to explain more is Juan Francisco Alonso from BBC Mundo, who has been following the story. Juan, welcome to The Fifth Floor, and thank you for finding time to talk to us.
2: Hi, Irina. Thank you so much for the invitation.
0: Firstly, President Trump has called this deal the biggest in history. But how significant is this deal really?
2: Well, actually, it's a huge deal. As you mentioned, agreement includes 17 oil fields that have been transferred from Venezuela to NABEP, that is Alejandro Betancourt's company. Those deals contain an estimate of 60 trillion barrels of oil. That is more than 20% of the oil reserve of Venezuela.
0: Can you tell us more about this group of men nicknamed the Bolichicos? Where does the name originate from and how did they emerge in Venezuela?
2: Okay, the nickname emerged in 2010 and is a mixture between Boli, it comes from Bolivar. As you know, Simon Bolivar was the liberator of Venezuela. And so that's one of the parts. The other part, Chicos, is come from young men, because when they emerged, they were fairly young. They were not even in their 30s. So this group of young businessmen, they have in common that they all study in the same school, in a private school in the east of Caracas, in a religious school. And in 2009, they managed to get contracts with the government to sort out the electrical crisis. How they managed that? Because they study, all of them, they study with the son of one Venezuelan official who was the president of the power company in Caracas. Then he was a minister of electrical power and also one of the higher officials in the oil company, the state oil company. So these young businessmen, they present themselves as the ones who were able to solve the Venezuelan crisis because they knew about electricity.
0: And what happened?
2: In 2009, they received from the government 12 contracts to build 11 new power stations and to rebuild one that was already in function. They claim that they did the job, that the job was done, all of them. The reality is that some investigation found for some organization like Transparencia Venezuela, that is the Venezuelan chapter of Transparency International, that at least 3 contracts never were fulfilled, and the other ones, they were done wrongly or incompleted. The lawyer of Betancourt and the rest of the Bolichicos around this company, they said that they did their job. But on the other hand, is that in Venezuela, some parts of the country, they don't have electricity for hours, even for days. We have to mention that in 2019, Venezuela had a major blackout that lasts for 1 month, and most of the people blame these bolichicos because of that. Of course, the bolichicos, they reject all kind of accusations and allegations, and they claim that people are not happy with young Venezuelan businessmen who are very successful. They are successful, and people, you know, they don't want to see that.
0: So let's talk more about Alejandro Betancourt. He is a fairly elusive figure. He doesn't give many interviews. What's his backstory?
2: Well, I mean, he was born into a middle-class family, and he studied in Venezuela and later in the U.S., so he's a professional, he's formed. He's very careful. He only presents himself in the media outside of Venezuela. So, for example, in Spain, when he bought this company of sunglasses to present himself, in the U.K., he presents himself as a, you know, a businessman, very entrepreneurial guy. But in Venezuela, he doesn't do that. It's not like this kind of people who like to brag, look how wealthy I am, look my house. He doesn't use social media for that kind of stuff, for example. And that's why it's so, sometimes it's so difficult to talk about him.
0: Betancourt settled in the UK for a while, but last year he was twice detained by the British police. What was the reason?
2: He was detained here because he is currently facing two money laundering investigations, one in Spain and another in Switzerland. He moved to the UK after a period of tension with Maduro government. Alejandro Betancourt and his lawyers always deny any wrongdoings, and they always remind that he has never been convicted of any crime anywhere.
0: What reasons do the U.S. government representatives give for choosing Alejandro Betancourt as their partner?
2: Well, one source that I used for my article, who has investigated Betancourt and spoke with me about him, he said that Betancourt always is in the right place at the right time. So he has connections. And, I mean, through the opposition, for example, some connections in the opposition, he managed to establish relations with important people in Trump's administration, especially in the first Trump administration. President Trump has made it very clear that the rebuilding of the Venezuelan oil industry is his top priority. It's not democracy or human rights. He wants that Venezuela produce 3 million barrels of oil per day as it did it in the past, or even much more. I mean, because the current situation in the oil markets, ongoing war in the Middle East, in Iran, the oil market needs more production from other sources. And Venezuela is probably the most important because it's the biggest oil reserve in the world.
0: And what do ordinary Venezuelans think about this relationship between the U.S. and current Venezuelan government?
2: After Maduro arrest, the hopes for change were very high in Venezuela. However, now many people are starting to feel disappointed. It's true that some things have improved in recent months. For example, dozens of political prisoners have been released from jail. The climate of fear that existed under Maduro, especially after the controversial 2024 presidential election, has eased. But, for example, the inflation is still very high, the power issues continue, and, of course, there are no signs of elections. And for many Venezuelans, that's what matters today, to have the chance to vote and decide their own future. That's what's important. I mean, they feel that some things have changed, but the people in power are the ones who were responsible for many of the issues that the country is suffering today.
0: Thank you so much. That was Juan Francisco Alonso from BBC Mundo. Elderly citizens across Taiwan have recently become the target of a new genre of online video content, which is reportedly flooding their group chats, like this one.
3: 各位朋友们，大家好，我是郑医师。 我想先问大家几个问题，您看看自己是不是中招了。一，您现在过马路看到那个绿灯开始闪。
0: In this video, a man in a white uniform introduces himself as Dr. Zhang. He asks, if you panic that you won't make it across the road in time when the green light flashes, or if your legs start to shake when you walk downstairs, according to him, it's because your muscles are wasting away, and that most of the protein in food like eggs and tofu never even makes it into your muscles. But Dr. Zhang isn't a real doctor at all. He is an AI-generated one, whose advice is not to be taken seriously. My colleague, Yiting Chang of BBC Chinese, has been looking into this new phenomenon, and she joins me now from Taipei. Ting, welcome to the fifth floor, and thank you for finding time to speak to us.
4: Hi.
0: Hi. First, how did you become aware of this issue, and how did you decide it was something you wanted to investigate further?
4: Yeah, so it actually started from a personal experience. Since last year, my uncle has been sharing this strange AI-generated video in our family messaging group. They usually featured a virtual presenter giving health or lifestyle advice, but a lot of them was misleading or simply inaccurate. Then during this year's Lunar New Year holiday, I realized this wasn't just happening in my family. Many people around my age were sharing similar experience on social media. They would go back to their hometowns to visit their parents or grandparents, only to discover that their older relatives had been regular viewers of these videos. And they are like very shocked about this. And they were struggling to explain why the content might not be trustworthy. Around the same time, the fact checkers and researchers in Taiwan also started raising concerns about the misinformation in these videos. That's when I realized this was becoming a much bigger social issue, and I decided to investigate it.
0: Mm-hmm. Yiting, these videos are specifically designed for the elderly. Do you know what percentage of senior citizens in Taiwan have smartphones and engage with social media?
4: Yeah, the short answer is a lot more than people might think. In Taiwan, more than 80% of people aged 61 to 70 owned a smartphone. And internet usage among people aged 60 to 64 is over 86%. And among those aged 65 and older is over 50%. So many of these older users are online every day. And they are often using platforms like LINE and Facebook to communicate with family and friends.
0: A lot of this content that the elderly consume exists on YouTube, but how do elderly people get exposed to begin with?
4: Yeah, so for many older people in Taiwan, the main entry point isn't actually YouTube, it's LINE. And LINE is a messaging app that plays a similar role in East Asia to what WhatsApp does in many Western countries. So a lot of seniors use LINE every day to stay in touch with family and friends, and they are also belong to a larger group chat made up of former classmates, colleagues, neighbors, or hobby groups. So that's where a lot of this content gets shared and recirculated. Once someone clicks on a video and start watching, the platforms like YouTube may then recommend similar content and creating a circle of continued exposure.
0: Mm-hmm. So the more you watch of something, the more you are getting of the same things later. You've mentioned that many of these videos are generated via content farms. What are they?
4: Yeah, so we are seeing more and more content farms operating online today, and they come in many different forms. Some are websites, and some are Facebook pages, and many are YouTube channels. This model is essentially based on producing large volumes of content quickly and cheaply as possible. In the case we investigated, many of these AI doctor videos appear to be generated almost entirely by artificial intelligence. Typically, the creators use AI to generate the face of a doctor or an expert and create a studio-like background. According to the experts we spoke to, with the latest tool, a video like this can be produced in as little as 20 seconds. And the information itself often comply automatically from materials found on the internet. So as a result, someone with little medical knowledge and almost no video editing skills can create a professional looking video in a very, very short amount of time.
0: What is the origin? Is it Chinese or is it local? Is it Taiwanese?
4: Yeah, that's one of the key questions I would try to answer. I tracked dozens of these channels and spoke with experts who monitor them. The channels list location ranging from Taiwan and Hong Kong to Malaysia and the United States. But it's extremely difficult to verify who actually runs them or where they are really based. So at this stage, we can't say whether these content farms are Chinese or Taiwanese. But what is clear is that who they are targeting. Most use traditional Chinese and feature AI hosts speaking with Taiwanese accent and focus heavily on topics relevant to people in Taiwan. So whatever their region, these channels appear to be designed specifically for Taiwanese audience.
0: Mm-hmm. Can you tell us a bit more about what sort of kinds of fake health information these AI doctors are dispensing and spreading?
4: Yeah, the range of misinformation is actually quite broad. Some videos make questionable medical claims, such as suggesting that diabetes is caused by an imbalance in gut bacteria rather than insulin resistance. Other often misleading health and nutrition advice. For example, claiming that after the age of 60, protein sources like eggs or tofu are no longer effective. Or warning that certain common foods can seriously damage your kidneys when eaten together. In most cases, these claims are either exaggerated, misleading, or simply false. But what really stood out to me is that many of these videos seem carefully designed to target older people's anxieties about health.
0: And then the elderly person will tell their relative, it must be true, I heard it from a doctor, I heard it on good authority, right? But it's not just health advice, though, eating, is it? Let's listen to another clip and you can tell us what is happening.
5: 你以为65岁以后搭车只是买票上车这么简单吗？
4: Yeah, this is one of the common type of AI-generated video focused on supposed benefits for older people. In these videos, an AI-generated railway employee appears to reveal hidden discounts for senior citizens, such as free travel, free updates, or special offers for accompanying family members. The problem is that many of these benefits simply don't exist. And the misinformation has become widespread enough that some older people have gone to railway stations to ask about them, prompting Taiwan's rail operators to repeatedly issue clarifications. One person I interviewed told me they took a high-speed rail trip after watching one of these videos, and only to discover that the promised discount just don't exist.
0: What is the financial gain to be made?
4: Yeah, so what we know is that these videos can generate significant traffic and advertising revenue. Many of these channels we look up have built up a large subscriber basis. One researcher I spoke to has been tracking 200 channels, and together they've uploaded more than 70,000 videos, generating over 1.3 billion views. Beyond the financial incentive, the ultimate motivation is hard to prove, but what we can know is that they are making a great amount of money.
0: Mm-hmm. Yiting, you went along to an educational community workshop at a daycare center for the elderly in Taipei. Can you tell us what was going on there?
4: Yeah, that was actually one of my favorite parts of the reporting. To better understand how older people encounter and interpret these AI-generated videos, my colleague and I went to visit a daycare center for seniors in Taipei. On the day we visited, they were running a smartphone literacy class all about how to spot AI-generated videos. The instructor was showing them some real examples and teaching them what warning signs to look for before trusting what they see online. In the first half of the section, the participants were learning how to use AI assistants like ChatGPT and Gemini. Once they become more familiar with these tools and see how useful they could be, the instructor introduced another idea. Why not use AI to fact check what you are seeing online? Mm-hmm. He encouraged them to ask questions like, is this person in the video real? or is this information actually accurate? I still remember hearing people in the classroom gasp when they got the answers. They were quite surprised by what they discovered.
0: So did people actually leave those daycare centers feeling more confident that they could use the advantages of AI technologies?
4: Yeah, I think people left with mixed feelings. Many of them were heavy users of these videos and had shared them with friends and family for years. Most were acting with good intentions because they genuinely believed that information could help others. One participant, a former journalist, told me he spent around 5 hours a day collecting and sharing these videos. For him, it was a way to stay connected with friends and keep his mind active. He was surprised to learn that some of the information he had been sharing was false. Mm-hmm. But the workshop also gave him practical tools to verify information more carefully in the future. So overall, I think people did leave feeling more confident.
0: Is there a political component to this story?
4: Yeah, so a Taiwanese national security official told me that over the past year, authorities have observed that some AI-generated health and lifestyle channels shifting their content during election period to support particular political narratives, suggesting that closer ties or even unification with China would be beneficial. But it's often difficult to determine who is ultimately behind these channels.
0: Thank you so much, Yiting Chang from BBC Chinese, talking to us from Taipei. And that's all we have time for today. Thanks for listening, and until the next time.
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8: Hello, I'm Misha Glennie, and after the news from the BBC World Service, in our time, where does the cyber in cybercrime, cyberspace, and cyberpunk come from? The field of cybernetics. Emerging after the Second World War, this was the study of communication and control in both animals and machines. For cybernetics, everything could be seen as a system that used loops of information and feedback to adjust its course of action. Those ideas have influenced how we understand our brains, our governments, the climate, and the information age. We'll be hearing from my guests, Jacob Ward, John Agar, and Arit Halpern, how cybernetics emerged from the challenges of the Second World War and why scientists thought two robot tortoises could help us understand how human brains work. That's in our time in 5 minutes after the latest BBC World News.
9: BBC News with Chris Barrow. The Prime Ministers of Denmark and Greenland have welcomed a deal with the United States that Donald Trump says will give America permanent control over security in the semi-autonomous Arctic territory. Mette Frederiksen and Jens Frederik Nielsen said it strengthened the country's common security in the Arctic and the North Atlantic. Adrian Murray reports from Copenhagen.
10: While President Trump said the U.S. would be granted permanent control over security, his social media post does not mention any territory changing hands. That was a red line for Denmark and Greenland, and Frederiksen stated the agreement recognizes the sovereignty and territorial integrity of the Danish kingdom. No text of the agreement has been released, therefore it's not yet clear what concessions or sweeteners have been agreed.
9: President Zelensky has thanked President Trump for signing a bill that authorizes sweeping new sanctions on Russia because of its war on Ukraine. The legislation allows the US to levy tariffs on major buyers of Russian energy such as China and India. Here's our global affairs reporter, Joanna Keane.
5: This bill gives President Trump the authority to impose the tariffs rather than triggering them automatically. Countries that are in effect boosting Russia's war efforts by buying its gas and oil could now face tariffs of up to 100% on goods that they export to the US. The legislation also targets Russian banks and a shadow fleet of oil tankers used to evade sanctions. This comes as Russia's deputy foreign minister dismissed a US media report that Washington was considering signing business deals with Moscow before the end of the war. Sergei Ryabkov said they needed to agree on Ukraine and then move forward.
9: Runners in South Africa are holding protests to honour Elizabeth Moselakagumu, who was killed during a routine jog, as well as eight other women who've been murdered in eastern Johannesburg since mid-July. Pumza Falani reports from Johannesburg.
11: The crowds included women and men, calling for swift action for the murders and a lasting solution to the prevailing crisis of violence against women in the country. While most groups wore black, others wore a pink shirt and black shorts, the colors Elizabeth Moselakagumu wore in one of her last runs. It's been a traumatic few weeks for the families as police recovered body after body, dashing hopes that their missing loved ones would return to them alive. Some of those families have told the BBC there can be no moving on until there is justice for these murders.
9: The European Union says it regrets a decision by the United States to deny visas to Palestinian officials to attend the United Nations General Assembly in New York for the second year in a row. The US is the only permanent member of the UN Security Council not to recognize the state of Palestine. This is the latest world news from the BBC. The number of people killed in Friday's car bomb attack at a mosque in northwest Pakistan is reported to have reached more than 30. Officials say a vehicle was detonated in front of the mosque in Khyber Pakhtunkhwa's Kohat district before gunmen stormed an adjoining police compound. More than 100 people were wounded. German police have confirmed that they searched the home of a staff member of the lead candidate for the far-right Alternative for Germany party just days ahead of regional elections in the capital. Media reports say they found drugs and Nazi memorabilia during the raid while looking for weapons. Polls indicate that the AfD could come third in tomorrow's election for Berlin's regional assembly. Malaysia says it will assist Indonesia in fighting large wildfires on Borneo and Sumatra. The Malaysian Deputy Prime Minister said his country would send aircraft and more than 50 firefighters to help tackle the fires that Indonesia has been battling for weeks. Jacob Evans reports.
12: This year's fires are the worst Indonesia has seen in over a decade. More than 1,000 square kilometres of the country's ecologically rich forests have been affected. Millions of people have also been exposed to a toxic haze, including in neighbouring Malaysia. Alongside the additional Malaysian resources, the two countries' leaders also discussed preventative measures. This year's fires have been exacerbated by soaring temperatures and arid conditions linked to the El Niño weather phenomenon, but human activity has also had an impact. Indonesia's president, Prabowo Subianto, has called for sanctions against people using fire to clear land.
9: The opening ceremony for the 20th Asian Games is getting underway in Nagoya in Japan. 11,000 athletes from 45 nations and regions are competing in the Games. Organisers have faced criticism for housing athletes and officials in a mixture of hotels, temporary containers and a cruise ship, rather than building a dedicated Games village. And that's the latest world news from the BBC.
8: Hello, I'm Misha Glenny. Welcome to In Our Time from the BBC World Service, the programme where expert guests explore the people, events, discoveries and ideas that have shaped our world, spanning history, religion, culture, science and philosophy. On this episode, we explore the field of cybernetics. Before cybercrime, cybersecurity and cyberpunk, there was cybernetics. The writer William Gibson first used the term cyberspace in the 1980s, and the prefix cyber has become a way to denote anything which relates to digital technology and the internet. But cyber originated even earlier, in the 1940s, with cybernetics, the study of communication and control in animals and machines. Cybernetics had taken its name from the ancient Greek word for steersman, the person who stands at the helm of a ship to steer or govern its course. In cybernetics, everything could be seen as a system which used so-called feedback loops to adjust its own course of action, from thermostats to the human brain. Well, with me to discuss cybernetics are Jacob Ward, historian of science and technology at Maastricht University, John Agar, professor of science and technology studies at University College London, and Arit Halpern, Lighthouse Professor and Chair of Digital Cultures at the Technische Universität in Dresden. Arit, I'd like to come to you first. Cybernetics emerges after the Second World War. So can you tell us what it was about that conflict in particular that was such a challenge both for the military and for scientists?
13: Well, Blitzkrieg, total war, when we think of World War II, it comes under these very totalizing terms that imply, right, the fact that there were entirely new kind of groupings of technology and media coming together to battle this war. And we had indeed a new scale and speed of warfare, blitzkrieg, aerial warfare, but also a new media. Radio, for example, had put Hitler in power, cinema, propaganda. So you have an entirely new combination of things that people had to deal with and contend with, and scientists and engineers had to. And in the face of the kind of speed of battle and the blitzkrieg, a new level and size of scientific endeavor emerged as the United States and Great Britain mobilized. They recruited scientists, engineers, but not just scientists and engineers, also psychologists, psychiatrists, anthropologists, sociologists. This was total war. And like I said, it mattered as much how we influenced people's brains and minds and propaganda as the actual technologies and kind of material structures of the war. And so under this condition, particularly during the Battle of Britain, at MIT, people started being concerned about war happening at speeds beyond the ability of human beings to process.
8: MIT being the Massachusetts
13: Institute of Technology. And at MIT, they were working on a particular issue that really kind of, I think, identified this war, which was a new idea that information and communication, in some sense, is power, and that you have to manage and control them to win the battle. And at MIT, they were working on radar, which is basically how do you see the enemy before they see you, right? And along with the radar, they were also working on a certain question of basically how do you shoot a plane down, which isn't that easy because it's moving pretty fast, and how do you process signals, which it sounds pretty simple to see a plane, but really telling a plane from a flock of birds is not that easy when you're trying to figure out how radio waves are changing. And basically you need to predict where the machine will be. So people were preoccupied with signal processing, but they're also preoccupying with where the plane will be. And under these conditions, bringing together mathematicians and engineers together, certain people, Norbert Wiener, a mathematician at MIT being one of them, started thinking that maybe people act repetitively or mathematically or algorithmically under stress. That is to say that pilots, for example, might veer left or right on a systematic and regular basis. So the fundamental innovation here was to, A, try to mathematically calculate human behavior and to make it seem mechanical, basically, so making machines and humans equivalent. And secondly, to basically attempt to understand the whole world in terms of information or communication.
8: Let me just drill down a little bit on that issue of humans and machines that you raised. So researchers are trying to create models around the world to tackle this issue of total war. But what was new about the models in terms of that relationship between humans and machines?
13: One of the key features, especially in cybernetics, was the idea of feedback, that there's a relationship going on, in this case, between the gun and the plane, not a very friendly one, but nonetheless a relationship. They're in some sense talking to each other. In the mathematical modes of communication, that what the plane does gets the gun to change its behavior, and what the gun does, you know, impacts what the plane is doing. And so people started to think about things not as separate objects, but as always relational or communicating objects, and trying to turn that communication into something they could mathematically or represent or compute.
8: Okay, so In 1948, 3 years after the end of the war, Norbert Wiener, who you just mentioned, Irit, publishes a book called Cybernetics. John Agar, can you tell us about that book and something about Norbert Wiener as well?
14: Yeah, because, as I've always just been saying, cybernetics is born from this very specific moment of warfare, of an anti-aircraft gun trying to track a oncoming aircraft or bomber. Very, very specific. Also very, very secret, right? But within a few years, it's going to be a science that is known to tens of thousands of people. And it's also given a name, which is cybernetics. Now, why that happens is because of one of the mathematicians that was at the heart of the work being done on anti-aircraft prediction at Massachusetts Institute of Technology. That mathematician was Norbert Wiener. Now, Norbert Wiener is a really interesting figure. He was a child prodigy. He was born at the end of the 19th century. He was a child prodigy in the sense that he was reading at the age of 4. He did his undergraduate degree in his teens. He had his PhD done by the age of 18. He was homeschooled, fearsomely homeschooled by his father, Leo Wiener, who had his own ideas about education. So he went through this very unusual upbringing and became, in some sense, known as a prodigy, as this young, incredibly bright person who for a while was trying to find out what he was good at. But it turns out he's extremely good at mathematics. And the war work he was doing there was turning that mathematics on to understanding aircraft predictors. And as he was doing that, he was talking to people who understand the mind and brain and talking to engineers. And from that is born this idea that there could be a whole new science, a whole new way of understanding almost everything from machines to the mind to society to language. So out of that is born this incredibly ambitious scientific program. Now, he wants to tell the world about that. And it appears in a book called Cybernetics, and it's given that term by Norbert Wiener. He wanted the term that captures something about self-regulation and how things change and adapt through feedback. And he remembered this Greek word kybernetes, which means steersman of a ship in Greek. It's also got overtones of being a governor of a state, so it has a sort of ambitious character as well. And he writes this up in a book. It appears in 1948. It's a very odd book. It's full of mathematical equations. It starts with a essay on the nature of time. It ends with a reflection on how do you get machines to learn how to play chess, and covers an awful lot in between.
8: And I have to say, I attempted to read Cybernetics, and I fell very early on at one of the first hurdles. But he does point out that he wrote another book called The Human Use of Human Beings, which I've got a copy here, which he sort of describes in the introduction as Cybernetics for Dummies. So can you define in as pithy a way as possible what cybernetics is?
14: So the subtitle of Cybernetics, the book, is Control and Communication in Animal and Machine. So it's this science which claims it can, through understanding feedback processes, which is about communication and therefore about information, about the movement of information in and out of a system, through that you have this way of understanding how machines can produce purposeful behavior, how minds might work, perhaps how societies change. So it's a science of feedback and communication and information.
8: Thank you very much. Jacob Ward, can you give us a better idea of these feedback loops, which seem to be so central to cybernetics, and also the idea of circular causality?
15: Yeah, so I'll start with the example that Irit introduced of the anti-aircraft gun trying to shoot down the enemy plane. And the Norbert Wiener and his team at MIT were working on a device called a predictor that you would attach to the anti-aircraft gun that would predict where the plane was going to be. It would use statistics to figure out the general predictable directions that the plane would take, use radar to detect where the plane had been, and move the anti-aircraft gun so the gun could try and shoot down the plane. And crucially, as part of this kind of model of feedback and of cybernetics, is that the predictor using radar could then detect, you know, whether or not it had shot down the plane, right? And if it had missed the plane, had moved the gun too far in one direction, for example, it could recalculate and move the gun again, kind of taking into account what it had just calculated. So the kind of key idea there is that this isn't a linear form of causality. It's not just the predictor moves the gun shoots down the plane. It's not X causes Y, but it's that the predictor moves the gun shoots down the plane or not, and then recalculates. So it's X causes Y, Y feeds back into X, and you just rinse and repeat until, hopefully, from the point of the anti-aircraft gunner, you shoot down the plane. So this is this idea that in these systems, causality is not linear, but circular. It has a goal, right? This is not just a circular system that exists with no purpose. It has a goal. So these are circular systems that are goal-seeking, and they're always going through these circular causal loops of feedback in order to achieve their goal, whether or not that's shooting down a plane or whatever an animal does to survive in its environment.
8: So there's a purpose to cybernetics.
15: Absolutely, yeah.
8: Norbert Wiener isn't, of course, the only figure in the story of cybernetics. Can you tell us a bit about Claude Shannon and how he comes into all of this?
15: So Claude Shannon, like Wiener, is another fascinating individual. Anthropic's AI model, Claude, is actually named after Claude Shannon. And he's a mathematician and electrical engineer who works at Bell Telephone Laboratories in the USA. And we've talked a lot about these systems as a kind of form of control, controlling the anti-aircraft gun or controlling the animal, the mind, how the mind controls the animal. But the other crucial part of that is information. Right? If you're going to have these feedback loops, you want to make sure that there's a really clear signal of information being transmitted as part of that feedback. And both Shannon and Wiener, actually, as part of their work during World War II, come up with mathematical theories that define what information is. They're both trying to figure out, can you calculate mathematically how much information a message has? Wiener, it's part of his anti-aircraft gunnery research. For Shannon, it's part of his encryption and cryptography research. And so the interesting thing about their theories is they're almost exactly identical, except Shannon's definition of information is the opposite of Wiener's. So Wiener says, well, you know, the more predictable, the more clear a message is, the more information it has, which seems completely logical. Shannon says the less predictable, the more chaotic and messy and disordered a message is, the more information it has, which seems completely unintuitive. But if you think about it from the perspective of code breaking, Shannon was working on a system called Sigsaly, also known as the Mysterious Project X. He was working on it with people like Alan Turing, and it was to have an encrypted communications line between the Allies. It was used by people like Roosevelt and Churchill and Eisenhower. And if you think about information from a code-breaking perspective, if you can perfectly predict a message, if you know what Churchill is going to send to Eisenhower, you don't need to spend any effort on breaking it. You don't get any new information by breaking the code. But if the message, the encrypted message, appears completely random, then you can't predict what they're saying. It's very hard to break the code. And if you do break the code, you get a lot more information. So that's this completely unintuitive definition of information that he has.
8: Thank you, Jacob. Arit, there are two other characters in this early stage of cybernetics who I'm interested in. One is Warren Sturgis McCulloch, and the other is Walter Pitts. Can you tell us about them and how they influenced the way cybernetics developed?
13: Warren McCulloch was a psychiatrist and actually had been in World War I on ships, kind of wondering a little bit about signals and messages, but also as a psychiatrist, he also worked with a lot of people who'd undergone war trauma and things like that. And so he was really interested in these questions about hallucination, why people have traumatic experiences, how phantom limb, these kind of things that seem both very material and yet very imagined, right? And so he was really interested in this mind-body thing. And Walter Pitts was another kind of mathematical genius who came out of a really impoverished background, didn't have really a formal education, but managed to get kind of picked up by Norbert Wiener and this group of cyberneticians as kind of a potential prodigy and kind of brought into this circle at MIT that was working on cybernetics. And, you know, you have to remember that at this period of time, people didn't know what a machine was or what a brain was. Like, we didn't have fMRIs and we didn't have digital computers. You know, we didn't have these kind of things. And in fact, people were, you know, if we could start modeling human behavior mathematically and computationally, how would we rethink what people are and what machines are? And Warren McCullough and Walter Pitts, under the sort of influence of all these people modeling brains and modeling machines during the war, started to ask, what is a man that he may know a number and a number that it may be known by man? Now, this sounds like the kind of like obscure sort of like esoteric philosophical thing that none of us would care about, which maybe it is. But actually, no, it's actually the foundation of AI today. And essentially, it was a reframing of Entscheidung's problem, which was a question of what's the limit of computation, what's the limit of what we can represent logically in the world. And their answer to that wasn't an intuitive one. It was to build a new form of experiment. McCullough called these epistemological experiments. Why? Because they would test what we thought we knew about computing and what we thought we knew about thinking. And the experiment went something like this. Imagine you have a neuron, which we do. Imagine that the neuron fires on or off, which it does more or less a little more complexly. Imagine that that on-off is the equivalent of a logic statement. True-false, right-wrong, yes-no. If you imagine all these things, then we've just broken the entire brain-body split. We've shown that there's actually a material grounding to the brain and to thought, to higher level thinking. And not only that, we've reframed both what a computer can be, because these are logical statements being made by supposedly a biological entity, and we've rethought what a brain could be, because it's built up from these little units.
8: Okay, let me take that on with you, Jacob, because as you pointed out, Arit, this is really the early history of artificial intelligence that they were beginning to explore. Can you tell us, Jacob, what the difference between brain modeling is and mind modeling? And I really want you to be as simple as possible here, because I've been struggling with this.
15: Sure. So what Arit has just been telling us about is the brain modeling side of artificial intelligence. So this idea that if you can represent the nervous system, the brain, as a series of logical statements, and Claude Shannon had shown that you can also represent logical statements through electrical circuits, right? It presumably follows that you can then use electrical circuits to recreate a nervous system that produces a kind of logical pattern of thought. That's simplistically the brain modeling side of things. Let's build electrical circuits that kind of recreate logical systems that are modeled on the nervous system.
8: So John Agar, let me go on to you about how they went about building these machines and putting this into practice. And perhaps you can start by telling us about Elma and Elsie, the tortoises. What were they?
14: So we're going to jump over the Atlantic. Let me take you to 1951. 1951 was the year of the Festival of Britain. And millions of people went to see exhibitions that was meant to be a tonic to the nation and cheer us all up after austerity and things like that. What they would have seen there were pairs of little robots. These were robot tortoises that were made by a neurologist called Gray Walter. Gray Walter worked at a mental hospital just outside Bristol, but he had this intense interest in building mechanical things that seemed, and he thought actually did, produce lifelike behavior. So just as we just heard about brain building, Gray Walter put what he thought was equivalent of a couple of neurons at the center of these mechanical robot tortoises. And these tortoises also could respond to light, they could respond to touch, and with simple feedback mechanisms, they could respond to each other. So they would respond to each other's lights. They would see their own light in a mirror and they would move towards it. If they bumped into something, they would recoil. And Greywater thought that these little mechanical robot tortoises with the equivalent of a couple of neurons as electrical circuits were beginning to show absolutely mechanical, lifelike, living phenomena like attraction, like self-awareness, like movement and responding to what each other are doing. And people saw that, saw these tortoises. One was called Elmer, one was called Elsie. They're acronyms that essentially stand for electronic machines of various kinds, and they were deeply popular.
8: But you mentioned the word self-awareness there, and of course there's a lot of discussion these days about artificial intelligence and artificial general intelligence, about machines becoming self-aware. But this constant comparison between machines and animals in cybernetics, where they seem to assume that animals and machines function in the same way, isn't there something specific about the human brain, which is, it's not entirely rational, it doesn't follow logical patterns?
14: So the cyberneticians would say, absolutely, we are giving you a science that describes living and non-living, thinking, non-thinking entities, all in the same framework. Okay, so they were really deeply interested in breaking down those boundaries between thinking and non-thinking, living and non-living. And of course, this upset people. There are people deeply upset by this idea there might be something troubling, because it was suggesting that there wasn't anything unique about the human mind, that you could recreate the human mind in machines, and that seemed deeply, deeply threatening.
8: And in our time, we'll be continuing our conversation in just a moment.
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8: On this episode of In Our Time from the BBC World Service, we're discussing cybernetics, the study of communication and control in both animals and machines. My guests will be telling us about a radical cybernetic vision of Chile during the 1970s and how cybernetics has changed the way we see the cities we live in and the environment around us. That's coming up in 2 minutes on In Our Time.
9: BBC News with Chris Barrow. The Prime Ministers of Denmark and Greenland have welcomed a deal with the United States that President Trump says will give America permanent control over security in the semi-autonomous territory. They said it strengthened common security in the Arctic and the North Atlantic. The European Union says it regrets a decision by the United States to deny visas to Palestinian officials to attend the United Nations General Assembly in New York. It's the second year in a row that the US has denied visas to the Palestinian delegation. An EU spokesman urged Washington to reconsider, citing its obligations as the host nation. Syria's defense minister says 11 people have been killed and several injured in an explosion at an ammunition depot. The blast happened at a military site near Deir Ezzor. Malaysia says it will assist Indonesia in fighting large wildfires on Borneo and Sumatra. Aircraft and more than 50 firefighters will help tackle the fires that Indonesia has been battling for weeks. Toxic haze has affected countries across the region. Runners in South Africa are holding protests to honour Elizabeth Mozelakumu, who was killed during a routine jog. They're also protesting against the murders of 8 other women in Johannesburg since mid-July. Nigeria has appointed an independent panel to investigate the deaths in custody of 37 suspected illegal miners. The victims were discovered inside a crowded detention centre run by a government paramilitary force. The medical charity MSF has begun a study to assess whether the vaccine for an earlier strain of Ebola can be used to tackle the latest outbreak. A new variant of the disease has killed more than 3,000 people.

0: might be the right term. I mean, that might be the right term for the age. Like contemporary thinkers in science technology studies or that are critically thinking, don't want to be technophobic and want to be more, techno positive, shall we say, are saying, there's a silver lining behind this whole decentering, making humans equivalent to machines and animals and everything else. And that is that indeed that might actually reconfigure how we think about ourselves. And there might actually be an opportunity, new opportunities to work with our technologies, that they may have possibilities to break certain ideas about, say, biological determinism or sort of social order as it was beforehand. And obviously these are very challenging technologies. But cyberneticians themselves, I would totally agree with John. Like they, at one point, Warren McCullough says to another very famous mathematician, John von Neumann, who kind of constructed the digital computer and did all the math for the bomb. And he's in a kind of conversation about whether machines could become autonomous, kind of a conversation about artificial general intelligence, if you will. McCullough said about the neural net, he said, I think what we did and did fairly well is build a brain if only it were to go psychotic. And this is a quote, okay? I'm just quoting pretty much.
1: What did he mean by psychotic in this
0: What he
1: case?
0: meant, and it's a fundamental problem for computing, actually, in general, and for neural networks, as we all know, they have a problem with causality. We know that large language models, for example, can't really assign how they learned. They just kind of replicate or create an end point, but they have a problem with time and space, in short. Machines can't tell, for example, if the data is new or if it's retrieved from memory. And in order to get the math and the logic of the neural net to work, you basically had to evacuate time. And this is an ongoing issue. But aside from the theory of it, I also want to mention that a very big part of cybernetics and things like game theory was the idea that human beings don't make good decisions. And therefore they need computers. They need mathematical and rational tools because we're not rational.
1: But when you talk about the psychosis, is that, and you've mentioned large language models, is that the same as what we now understand to be hallucinations of large language models?
0: It can be sometimes. I mean, a lot of times what we call hallucination might also just be schizophrenia, the machine generating response it thinks you want. But hallucination is also a key feature of this problem where machines are feeding back on the same data to a point where they're no longer capable of generating, let's say, an answer that fits the real world, for lack of a better word.
1: So, cybernetics during the 1950s and early 60s seems to turn up everywhere. It's not just in matters military, it's in sociology, it's in anthropology, and so on. Jacob, how do we then get from, the issue of the anti-aircraft gun, for example, to the sort of bureaucratic cybernetics of the post office? Tell us about the post office and why cybernetics was important to it.
2: Yeah, so cybernetics isn't even just in science, right? It goes beyond science to business, to organizations, to governments, because a lot of the people working with cybernetics, they're not necessarily working on cutting-edge science innovations, AI, military research. They're working in more prosaic settings like large organizations. There's a foundational conference for artificial intelligence that happens in Teddington here in London, at the National Physical Laboratory in 1958, called Mechanization of Thought Processes. But one of the interesting papers given there is a paper called To What Extent Can Administration Be Mechanized? And that's given by a British electrical engineer, James Merriman, who goes on to become the chief engineer of the post office. And the post office at the time ran Britain's telecommunications infrastructure. His engineers went to symposia on cybernetics and information theory at Imperial College in London, and they were trying to think about how can you apply cybernetics to a large organization like the post office, which at the time was one of Britain's largest employers, but also had a big complex electrical network, right, of telecom lines that sent telephone messages, telegrams.

0: rough messages and so on. And they arrive at this vision of what they call a self-healing, self-governing network, that you could use cybernetics and kind of cybernetic theories to think about how you could embed computers into the network to control and organize all of the messages that are sent around the network, but to also organize all of the people that work that network, tell them where to go, what they need to repair, where they're going to be working each day, and so on. And it leads to this statement that Merriman makes, and he says, information and control, which is a reference to cybernetics, it's one of the leading cybernetics journals at the time, he says, information and control is fundamental to the management of any large organization. So a lot of people at the time, they're not just thinking about cybernetics in these cutting-edge applications, they're also thinking about how it can be applied to large bureaucratic organizations.
1: So when they're looking at the telephone exchange, what do they see?
0: So at this point in time, a lot of telephone exchanges, which are what, you know, routes your call from one place to another, right? If you're in London and you're calling Edinburgh, it's not just a direct line. It has to go through various telephone exchanges to route the call from London to Edinburgh. And this is also the time where they're thinking about, okay, how can we computerize these telephone exchanges? How can we put computers in them to route all the traffic for us? And this lends itself to this idea of this self-governing, self-healing network, because if one communications link, you know, becomes disused or breaks down or something, the computers can reroute the call via another set of telephone exchanges. So it's, again, this kind of responsive system of feedback, thinking about, okay, that route isn't working, so we will update and regulate the system so we can find another route using these, yeah, cybernetic computerized telephone exchanges.
1: So there was another example of this, quite a memorable one, John, in Chile. Tell us about Project CyberSyn and what happened to it.
2: So there's another British cybernetician called Stafford Beer, who is another very interesting, slightly eccentric figure, slightly an outsider figure, who has an epiphany when he reads Norbert Wiener's Cybernetics, thinks this is a clue to how to understand organizations. Briefly, he's employed by United Steel in Sheffield. He proposes to reinvent the steel industry on cybernetics terms. They show him the door. He then does management consultancy for a bit. And then he gets a call from Chile. And Chile, which had a long history of democratic government, had recently elected Salvador Allende, a socialist who had nationalized parts of the Chilean economy and wanted to think about how to manage all these new big organizations that the Chilean state now had to look after. And they'd heard of cybernetics, and they'd heard of Stafford Beer, who had published on management cybernetics, and said, come to Chile. You can rearrange the state for us. And he joined this Chilean team, and together they produced this extraordinary plan, partly implemented, which would gather information from telex lines from around the country, gathering them together at a central control room. And this control room, I do encourage people to have a look it up online, Project CyberSyn, stands for Cybernetic Synergy.
1: The control room looks a little bit like the bridge on Star Trek on the USS Enterprise.
2: It does a lot. It has these extraordinary chairs. You're surrounded by panels and flashing lights. But essentially, this was meant to be machines and humans working together, going back and forth, interacting with each other in order to make better decisions at the center of a new cybernetic socialist country.
1: So there's real ambition to cybernetics. Arit, can you tell us about smart cities, which people are talking about smart cities now all the time? Can you tell us about cybernetics and smart cities?
3: Yeah, you know, cybernetics, as everyone here has already suggested, was a really compelling idea, and it spread like, I don't know, a good meme. It was very popular, and I think part of the popularity was the kind of new way of imagining organizational management at scale. And it was countries, as we've just suggested, but it was also cities. at MIT, which had a huge urban planning department. A lot of people there, particularly a couple of planners, one of them named Kevin Lynch, were really influenced by these ideas. But it also had a huge influence on people in ecology and ecosystems management. So individuals like the Odom brothers, who had been working with the atomic tests in the Marshall Islands, started tracing, for example, radiation moving through the ecosystem in the little fish and all the stuff, because radiation makes a really good visualization tool. You can really trace it, the nitrogen and carbon cycles. And they started thinking about these nitrogen and carbon cycles as feedback loops and in terms of information and communication too, which goes to show you how widely these ideas were kind of interpreted. And the reason I'm bringing in ecology is because it was a close integration to how people were thinking about urban systems and environmental systems. And the fact that you could manage an environment and an urban system with the same tools, the same idea, if you could map all the kind of feedback loops and flow, you could turn everything into a flow chart, you could plan better, you could manage the ecosystem better or the city. And so there was a lot of interchange between the two. And people like Buckminster Fuller, who was a really prominent kind of technologist and futurist, started imagining cities like New York City as sort of these metabolic systems. And eventually this went all the way up to the planet in a famous report called Limits to Growth in the 1970s that started the contemporary environmental movement and was an effort to computationally model all the world systems, its environmental one and human ones, and try to understand the impact of human behavior on the planet.
1: So again, incredibly ambitious. And tell us a bit more, Jacob, about how it's used in climate theory later on, particularly here in Britain.
0: So as Aritz mentioned, cybernetics influences ecological theory. A somewhat controversial ecological theory that it influences is the Gaia hypothesis. And that's promoted by a British scientist, James Lovelock, and an American microbiologist, Lynn Margulis. And the Gaia hypothesis states that all of the organisms on the planet kind of exist in this network of feedback loops that exist to kind of keep the Earth at a stable, kind of habitable condition, right? So they maintain the temperature, the humidity, the oxygen levels, and so on in a kind of habitable zone. So in other words, you know, life maintains the Earth so that the Earth can sustain life. And that's controversial, A, because it's kind of too grand to prove, but B, because some people have used it to kind of claim that perhaps the Earth could resist climate change, right? It'll stay in a habitable zone. Now, when Lovelock first thinks about Gaia theory, he's not thinking about climate change. He's thinking about cybernetics. He speculates about a biological cybernetic system that will exist to keep an entire planet's physical and chemical kind of systems in a habitable zone. But one of the interesting things, and I think this also touches on how and why cybernetics begins to disappear, is Lovelock and Gaia theory become quite popular amongst more countercultural theorists of the environment. So Lovelock joins an association called the Lindisfarne Association, which is a New Age utopian group where he meets other theorists of energy and ecology and, you know, come up with all of these cybernetic utopian theories of kind of self-stabilizing planetary systems. The anthropologist Gregory Bateson, for example, also popular amongst the counterculture. But at the same time, it becomes tinged with this countercultural kind of vibe that begins to sap its kind of scientific legitimacy amongst the self-perceived serious scientists who want cybernetics to become a serious field.
1: John, these days we don't hear much talk about cybernetics. It seems to have dissipated, but what are its main legacies? What's important about cybernetics today?
2: So I think it's fair to say that throughout the history of cybernetics, there's been opposition. It's claimed too much. It claims that humans, animals, machines are all equivalent. This upsets people. And when it gets associated with radical politics and countercultural ideas, for some people, this is too much. So it's true to say that cybernetics as a branch of science, I think, dwindles in many areas. But there are legacies. In a way, it's gone from deep secrecy, from the war, to everywhere within years. That's from in the 1940s. Now it's almost apparently nowhere. We don't hear this term cybernetics, but in fact it is everywhere. It's everywhere in the way we talk about AI, for example. Just as Norbert Wiener, in the book Human Use of Human Beings, warns against the automatic factory and says it's going to lead to mass automation and unemployment and devastating consequences for society, yet it has these fantastic opportunities if only we adopt the tool properly. Do you recognise that kind of way of talking? It's our way of talking about AI. The talk about whether or not it's conscious or not, the LLMs and the idea that we might be releasing machine consciousnesses into the world, this is precisely the language of Norbert Wiener and the warnings. So the whole way we've ended up talking about information and information in society and big organizations and the dangers of science and technology, this comes out of this language about AI from the 1940s, a way of talking about technology. So one of its legacies is, in some ways, a rather unhelpful way of talking about technology that only has these extremes of abundance and a world of leisure or world destruction and mass unemployment and worse, right? And we're trapped into ways of talking about machines being conscious in a way that is frankly unhelpful. So one of the legacies, unfortunately, is, I think, a style of talking about technology.
1: When I was reading about this, when you were talking about this, there was one person I kept thinking about, and that was Marshall McLuhan. So do any of you have any thoughts about how important this was for McLuhan's work, the sociologist and communications theorist, and in particular the medium is the message, which seems to somehow be intrinsic to cybernetics? Reid?
3: I mean, I can say that it was extremely influential because I think people have to remember that at the time, cybernetics was the kind of language for computing. I think John already mentioned that it really established a way of thinking about media and thinking about technology. It was also incredibly influential to many of the artistic and avant-garde kind of milieus that McLuhan often engaged with. And also because cybernetics was so invested in making it not just about computers. You know, one of the most remarkable things about this movement is the way it moves into modeling social systems, brains, humans. It really very quickly established that idea that the medium is indeed the message, because the medium is anything. It doesn't just have to be digital.
2: McLuhan's also got this idea of media technologies being extensions of the human.
1: Yeah.
2: Right? So there's a sort of seamlessness back and forth between the machine and the human in McLuhan's way of talking, which I think has got a cybernetic feel about it, for sure. The other thing is, I think, like a lot of cyberneticians, Marshall McLuhan is at that sort of edge of intellectual disrespectability and is also extremely exciting, right?
0: And I think that just also points to, again, one of the reasons cybernetics begins to fracture a little bit. For example, when it comes to information, right, one of the key debates in cybernetics is, do we think of information as purely kind of something that can be mathematically calculated, or are we thinking about semantics, how much meaning information has, which is very interesting to linguists, for example, but people like Claude Shannon don't want it to go in that direction. And so when you have characters like McLuhan or in another direction, Gregory Bateson, the anthropologist, for example, who really wants to push cybernetics into a completely kind of different direction, thinking about the relationship between the human mind and nature and ecology, that again, these figures like McLuhan, like Bateson, who are pushing cybernetics further and further, then the center cannot hold.
3: I do also want to mention the Cold War elements. Cybernetics, in many accounts, also began losing its luster because of its appeal to socialist and communist causes. Not just the cyber scene example, which is actually a potent example of an alternative visions of cybernetics. There was also the Soviet cybernetics. And in fact, the very use of the term artificial intelligence came up to get American military funding outside of the rubric of cybernetics. And some of it is said to be that, you know, Marvin Minsky didn't like Norbert Wiener. But outside of that was probably a more sinister problem, that cybernetics did actually have these possibilities of a social management and planning, a possibly socialist bent.
1: Just on that, to follow up, was there something identifiably specific about Soviet cybernetics that was different from Western cybernetics?
2: Could I?
1: John.
2: In the Soviet Union, attitudes to cybernetics undergo a complete reversal. So during the sort of Stalinist years, so when cybernetics is published, cybernetics is defined in a Soviet encyclopedia as a reactionary Western pseudoscience that is all about the control of the worker and to make the worker into an instrument of war, right? And therefore should be rejected. After Khrushchev says Stalin was a bit of a mistake, that was a cult of personality, we should maybe think about something different, this opens the door to scientists in Soviet institutes, research institutes, and suddenly cybernetics and talking in cybernetic terms, cyberspeak, becomes this Soviet enthusiasm for a few years as well. So it really does mean different things in different countries and at different times.
1: So, Jacob, if I understood rightly what you were saying, cybernetics falls into obscurity because of its own success, because it's taken up by so many disciplines that it no longer has that clear identity that it had at the beginning. Would that roughly be right?
0: I mean, that's one element, certainly, that, you know, you have biologists and social scientists who are involved in this cybernetic milieu in the 1950s, and eventually the kind of common ground disappears and they just go back to their own disciplines and integrate cybernetic concepts into their work without explicitly calling it cybernetics. But there are still people who try to champion the cause of cybernetics and kind of reinvent it for new applications. And that continues in things like systems science. You know, there's societies for systems research that still talk about cybernetics, and that's been called first order cybernetics. So the cybernetics of the closed system, where you're trying to engineer and optimize a system. And then there's people who talk about second order cybernetics or second order science. And that's this idea that you have to be aware of your own role as a scientist, as a researcher, as an observer in a cybernetic system. So it's not just the system is closed with its own feedback loops. There's feedback loops between you and the system.
1: Reid, anything else you think we've missed out in the discussion that's critical?
3: I think that it's really interesting to also contemplate the place cybernetics has in amending or augmenting flawed human capacities, and that kind of imaginary that was really pretty potent. It comes out in the telephone exchange. It comes out in the idea of game theory, which is like a related science, which is that, like, what if people are too emotional and blow up the world? And so we need computers to step in and kind of make better decisions. And it comes out a lot in smart cities in our present, as people in the 60s, like Buckminster Fuller, but also people at RAND, which was an Air Force-funded research institute in Santa Monica, started switching from warfare to welfare and started taking over things like urban management, they increasingly turned to dealing with political problems by saying, let's have a technological solution. Let's quantify, let's have data driven decision making, let's add this machinery. And that continues to really inform our attitude to the world maybe today, where a lot of times political decision making is getting replaced or transformed by computational decision making. And that sits there at that government question of cybernetics and what the implications of governance are from technology.
1: Jacob, you wanted to come in there.
0: Yeah, I think this point about cybernetics as a decision-making tool is really key, and it's something that you see come up in many other things at the time at RAND and elsewhere, looking at cybernetics as a way to think about how can we make decisions better, how can we optimize systems. There's an overlap with another field, another post-war science that dies away, which is the science of futurology. Right? How can you predict the future using different techniques? And, for example, Daniel Bell, the famous American sociologist, he chairs a commission on the year 2000 in the 1960s in the USA. And in his book, The End of Ideology, he talks about how cybernetics is one of these decision sciences which can help build, through rational decision-making, help us build a utopia. So there's this kind of utopia through automated decision tools and cybernetic decision tools and decision sciences.
1: So finally, there's been a lot of literary speculation about machines and humans and cyborgs. Are we getting to a stage where all of that dystopian vision is actually possibly becoming a reality? John?
2: So in 1952, Kurt Vonnegut published his first novel, Player Piano, in which it's a dystopia all about the terrible effects of automation. And the sort of leader of the whole terrible system is a character called Wiener. So right, if you're talking fiction, and Kurt Vonnegut is one of the very best of the pessimistic thinkers about our world, about war, about destruction, and about science and technology in the future. Right from the very start of his work, we have Norbert Wiener and cybernetics.
1: My thanks to Jacob Ward, John Agar, and Arit Halpern. And thank you for listening to In Our Time from the BBC World Service. In Our Time is presented by me, Misha Glennie, and produced by Simon Tillotson. It's a BBC Studios production. This is one of more than 1,000 episodes you can find in the In Our Time archive. 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
6: Welcome to NewsHour from the BBC World Service. I'm James Kamara-Sami. The United States and Denmark announced they've reached a deal over Greenland's security.
7: Well, it's not annexation. While there's not going to be an American flag planted in Greenland, it does give Trump some of the things he wants, even if it doesn't give him that big, clear item that he had desired so much.
6: The details are scant, so what does the agreement really change? Also on the program, South Africans protest against the rise in femicides.
8: Our women have been beaten, they've been raped, and right now they've been killed. Our government cannot take accountability, and we as a community need to come out and do protests like this because they're not doing anything.
6: We'll speak to South Africa's police minister and the newly unearthed recordings that show a different side of Joni Mitchell. All of that coming up after the news.
9: BBC News with Chris Barrow. The Prime Ministers of Denmark and Greenland have welcomed a deal with the United States that Donald Trump says will give America permanent control over security in the semi-autonomous Arctic territory. Mette Frederiksen and Jens Frederik Nielsen said it strengthened their common security in the Arctic and the North Atlantic. Adrian Murray is in Copenhagen and gave us this assessment.
10: Some of the smaller details that have emerged are that this will also include some sort of veto that would prohibit any sensitive investments made by US adversaries, so namely Russia or China, and also that it would prohibit those countries from establishing any military bases. And what's very interesting is what's not said by President Trump. There's no mention of any exchange of territory.
9: The European Union has said it regrets a decision by the United States to deny visas to Palestinian officials to attend this week's United Nations General Assembly in New York. The US is the only permanent member of the Security Council not to recognize the state of Palestine. More from Eletra Naismith.
11: It's the second year in a row that the United States has denied visas to the Palestinian delegation. It comes after Washington extended sanctions against Palestinian officials, accusing them of failing to live up to peace process commitments. The EU is urging the US to reconsider, citing the UN headquarters agreement that requires Washington to grant foreign diplomats access to the UN building in New York. The Palestinian Foreign Ministry called the visa decision unjustified, saying it runs counter to efforts to rebuild the trust necessary for implementing a two-state solution.
9: Malaysia says it will assist Indonesia in fighting large wildfires on Borneo and Sumatra. The Malaysian Deputy Prime Minister Ahmad Zahid Hamidi said his country would send aircraft and more than 50 firefighters to help tackle the fires that Indonesia has been battling for weeks. He said Indonesia's president, Prabowo Subianto, had accepted the offer of assistance during talks on Friday. Runners in South Africa are holding protests to honour Elizabeth Masakumu, who was killed during a routine jog, as well as eight other women who've been murdered in eastern Johannesburg since mid-July. South Africa has one of the highest rates of violence against women globally. The protests have been organised to demand a swift government response. Mpiwa Mangwiro Tsanga is an advocacy lead at Sonke Gender Justice, a women's rights organization based in South Africa.
12: The challenge that we face is a consistent poor implementation of policies, inadequate resourcing, and poor accountability. And all of this combined really creates a culture of impunity where perpetrators know that they can violate women and get away with it.
9: This is the world news from the BBC. Black smoke and flames have been seen near the international airport in Riyadh hours after air raid alerts were issued in the Saudi capital. It was the first time residents had been given an alert and urged to stay indoors since a recent escalation in the conflict with the Iran-backed Houthis in Yemen. Syria's defense ministry says 11 people have been killed and several injured in an explosion at an ammunition depot. The blast happened on Friday night at a military site near the eastern city of Deir Azor. An investigation is underway into the cause of the explosion. German police have confirmed that they searched the home of a staff member of the lead candidate for the far-right Alternative for Germany party just days ahead of regional elections in the capital. Media reports say they found drugs and Nazi memorabilia during the raid. Prosecutors said the man had been suspected of violating laws on explosives and weapons. The 20th Asian Games have been declared open at a colourful ceremony in Nagoya in Japan. 11,000 athletes from 45 nations and regions, as well as a refugee team, are competing. Organisers have faced criticism for saving money by housing athletes and officials in a mixture of hotels, temporary containers and a cruise ship, rather than building a dedicated Games village. It's prompted mixed reactions from spectators at the Games.
13: It's been quite a long time since the Asian Games were last held in Japan. As a resident of Nagoya, I feel a sense of pride. I was looking forward to the Games, so I came here for the opening ceremony.
14: I am a little bit concerned how the temporary accommodation would affect athletes' conditions. When Hiroshima hosted the Games last time, there was a proper athletes' village, and I think it worked well. But I imagine we'll probably see more arrangements like temporary housing in the future.
9: The Olympic Council of Asia acknowledged there'd been teething troubles but said problems were being fixed. BBC News.
6: Hello and welcome to NewsHour from the BBC World Service. Coming to you live from London, I'm James Kamara-Sami. And later on in the programme, South Africa's police minister on the official response to the rise in women being murdered around Johannesburg, plus the vanishing Y chromosome, a little-known sign of some types of cancers in men, and the newly unearthed recordings by the legendary Canadian singer-songwriter Joni Mitchell, which shed new light on her life and career. We begin, though, with a deal reached on Greenland, an autonomous territory of Denmark described as the world's largest island, which has been at the centre of arguably the largest crisis that NATO has ever faced. And that's because even before he was re-elected, Donald Trump had been talking about the United States needing Greenland, part of a fellow NATO country, for its security. And once he returned to the White House, President Trump turned up the volume, even appearing to suggest he'd be prepared to annex the territory. This is what he told reporters in January.
15: I will say this about Greenland. We need Greenland. from a national security situation. It's so strategic. Right now, Greenland is covered with Russian and Chinese ships all over the place. We need Greenland from the standpoint of national security. And Denmark is not going to be able to do it, I can tell you.
6: That was shortly before Mr. Trump attended the World Economic Forum in Davos, the run-up to that dominated by a fair amount of soul-searching about the future of the military alliance. And then when he was in Davos, he somewhat backed off, conceding that he wouldn't start a war over Greenland. Well, now, after months of negotiations, he, together with the Danes and the Greenlanders, have announced that the two sides have reached an agreement. So what's in it is our North America correspondent Anthony Zerka.
7: We'll have to wait to see what are the details of this agreement, but the way Donald Trump describes it, it will give the United States permanent control over security and all other needs being kind of the key part of that there, because the United States and Denmark are part of NATO, so the United States has always been involved in protecting the security of Greenland, including with a military base there. But one of the things that Trump has had his eye on with Greenland is the economic resources, the natural resources, the critical minerals that are present on the island, and denying access to those to other non-NATO nations, places like China and Russia. And according to Donald Trump, this agreement will do that. It'll keep these other nations out. It'll give the United States much broader access to Greenland and the ability to even improve and expand its military presence there without having to go to the Danish government or the people of Greenland for explicit permission. So while it's not annexation, while there's not going to be an American flag planted in Greenland, it does give Trump some of the things he wants, even if it doesn't give him that big, clear item that he had desired so much.
6: Anthony Zerka in Washington. Well, the Prime Ministers of Denmark and Greenland have both welcomed the agreement, which is expected to be signed at the UN General Assembly next week. Mette Frederiksen and Jens Frederik Nielsen said it strengthened their common security in the Arctic and North Atlantic, adding that it also recognized the sovereignty and territorial integrity of the Kingdom of Denmark and the right of the Greenlandic people to self-determination. Well, Tilly Martinussen is a Greenlander, former MP in Greenland's parliament, and joins me now on the line from Copenhagen. Welcome to NewsHour. What's your initial reaction to this?
16: Well, I don't think that anyone in Greenland has forgot the prep for invasion that we had to do. 5 days of gathering water and getting our elders and making sure that we had medicine and some heat sources that was independent of anything electrical. So I think all Greenlanders are very skeptical. Also, some of the things that you're citing, Mr. Donald Trump has been lying all through this deal and all through the communications to the world about this and that. And we have also not forgotten that both Mr. Trump and J.D. Vance has been going back and forth on deals and how respectless they have been to Greenland, as well as, I might say, someone like Volodymyr Zelensky of the Ukraine. So I think everyone is pretty skeptical until we see the parts of the deal that are. What we're going to keep an eye on is the trade part. Is there something where we have to exclusively trade minerals and stuff like that with the United States? We don't want to do that. Of course, the owning of lands, it has always been said they're not going to plant any flags, but are they actually able to that? And then lastly, the pollution that we might get from military activities. We do have pollution still left over from 1950s and Second World War from the United States. So, yeah, I don't think that people are too
6: You're not cheering. Your skepticism shines through. I mean, clearly, as you are suggesting, the devil will be in the details of this deal. But
16: yes,
6: if it does smooth over things between the United States and Denmark and the people of Greenland, will that in itself be a good thing?
16: Yes, it will, of course. But I mean, I don't think anyone has gone into this naive. And of course, we trust our Prime Minister, Jens Frederik Nielsen in Greenland. And we also trust the Danish Prime Minister. So as long as they're saying, look, this is a good deal, it sounds like we're cautiously optimistic, let me say it, but that way, but hugely skeptical because it's who it is. And between now and the UN Assembly, there's a lot of days he can go back and forth on that. What we're hoping for is that we will gain some peace. And it's probably almost the same deal as we already had since 1950, one where we have had disagreements between Greenland, Denmark, and the United States.
17: I wonder if we can go back to where you started this conversation, these days when you were preparing for a possible invasion by the United States. I mean, has that? It sounds like that has imprinted itself on the psyche. I mean, is that something that is still there then?
16: It is, and it's the first thing out of every Greenlander's mouth I've seen on the early interviews that I've seen on TV, but also what I've heard on the radio and on social media as well. I mean, everyone is going in there. This sounds great, and we're trusting our own, but do not trust the Trump administration. Just make sure that until he's out of office and his administration, that's why I was mentioning J.D. Vance, we're not trusting anything that they're saying, because everyone remembers what it was like. It was unfathomable, and that's just one of my points that I want to say. We're all going, yeah, of course, and we're not going to have a war between NATO countries, and there's not going to be like a wiping out, and we don't have to mobilize the way that we maybe thought that we would. But look at the way he's been treating Canada.
17: That's a pretty low bar, though, isn't it?
16: Yeah, it really is. And yeah, we're not trusting it, but we're trusting our own. So let's see what the deal exactly entails. The devil really is in the details. And Mr. Trump is a little bit of a devilish character, I have to say.
17: Tilly Martinussen, former Greenland MP, speaking to us live from Copenhagen. Well, NATO, for its part, has welcomed the deal. A spokesperson for the alliance said it would help advance security, stability and cooperation in this vital region. Joining us now, listening to all of that, Peter Ricketts, Lord Ricketts. He's former UK permanent representative to NATO, who's also the UK government's first national security advisor. Welcome back to NewsHour, Lord Ricketts. What are your thoughts on this deal, given that we don't know the details yet?
18: We don't. It sounds to me like a classic piece of Trump handling, in that it sounds like it's a face saver for Trump, which doesn't actually change things very much on the ground at all. I mean, as your previous speaker was saying, the US has had an agreement with the US since 1951 on Greenland, which was very permissive. It basically allowed the Americans to deploy any number of troops they wanted. They had 10,000 during the Cold War, an early warning radar system at Thule Air Base, which is increasingly important for safety of American airspace. And so they had all that anyway. And I suspect this deal, you know, adds one or two elements around the sides of that. Some sort of ban on other countries exploiting the minerals in Greenland or having military deployments. By the way, I don't think the Danish government was ever about to agree with any of that. So I suspect the Danish government have added some elements which were no problem for them because this remains under Danish sovereignty. And Donald Trump takes a win, parades it on social media, and NATO hopes that this crisis is now behind it. But as you were hearing there, it's left people deeply shaken about the extent to which they can trust America as an ally if threats of annexation are thrown out in the way Trump did.
17: We played a clip there from that moment, which seemed like a moment of real jeopardy for the alliance back in January. And I wonder to what extent the NATO Secretary General, Mark Rutte, who's really been seen as someone who has bent over backwards to keep Donald Trump on board with the alliance, to what extent do you think he was involved in striking this deal?
18: I'm sure he was, and he was very instrumental around the time of that Davos summit. Yes, to have one ally, the most important ally in NATO, threatening to annex the territory of another NATO ally. I mean, Trump may have thought that was just a clever opening gambit in order to get something less, but NATO depends on trust, and that trust was badly shaken by Trump's antics there. And I suspect Mark Rutte has been a go-between between the administration and the Danish authorities, who have in the end negotiated this. So I'm sure it's good for the alliance that that threat is removed. But as your previous speaker made clear, there's a lot of ground to be made up in Denmark to build trust in any agreement that is signed by the Trump administration. So I suspect that Mr. Rutte's work's going to be cut out for the future. The fact that the Danish Prime Minister feels able to say it's a good agreement suggests that she must be pretty confident she can get it through the Danish Parliament, in which case, let's hope that this is one strain in the NATO alliance that can be put behind us.
17: And what do you make of the timing of this? Donald Trump, as we know, has been in some political difficulty. The war in Iran is unpopular at home. There are midterm elections coming up. Do you think the timing is significant?
18: Yes, you're being very diplomatic to say he's some difficulty. I think he's in really very serious trouble. The midterm elections are coming up. Inflation is high. Gas prices in the US are high. All that is very unwelcome. He's got precious little to show either on Ukraine or Iran. I think he's pretty desperate for a win. I think the timing may be related also to the UN General Assembly next week. I can imagine there'll be a pretty high-profile signing ceremony where Donald Trump will claim credit for a great victory, which, you know, if you look closely at the detail, it won't be, but that helps him domestically. So, yeah, I'm sure that's all playing in the timing of this.
17: Well, you've sort of touched on this already to a certain extent, but when the dust settles, then, assuming this does get through, as it sounds though it probably will, through Denmark, what kind of impact will this have had in the longer term on the alliance?
18: Well, it has had the effect of shaking confidence, and it's not been the only thing. There have been threats to withdraw large numbers of US forces from Europe. There's been Trump appearing to be much more understanding of Putin than any European NATO country. But I think that the center of gravity in American administration seems to be swinging away from trying to do a deal with Putin. And we've had the FBI unsealing indictments on five Russian intelligence officers for plotting assassinations in the US and around the world. And this, I think, marks, you know, a toughening of US approach to Russia. That plus a settlement of the Danish difference, I think, is good news for NATO. And so in the long term, I'm not sure it will affect things very much, as long as the Americans now stick to the deal they've done with the Danes and we have no more nonsense about annexation or military occupation.
17: Lord Ricketts, former UK permanent representative to NATO, former UK government national security advisor, thanks very much. You're listening to NewsHour. And coming up later on in the programme, a new book about the legendary Canadian singer-songwriter Joni Mitchell, which features rare archive recordings, including the most personal interview she ever gave.
19: I reproduced myself. I made a beautiful child, a girl. But at the time I was penniless. There was no way that I could take. I was not the right person to raise this child.
17: We'll be speaking to the author of that book later on in the programme. Our main headlines this hour: the leaders of Denmark and Greenland have welcomed a deal agreed with the United States that Donald Trump says will give his country permanent control over security and other needs in Greenland. And the EU has spoken out against a decision by the Trump administration not to give Palestinian officials visas to attend the UN General Assembly in New York. You're listening to the BBC World Service. This is NewsHour, coming to you live from London with James Kamarasamy. A study by the University of Arizona has found evidence of a loss of the Y chromosome in the tissue cells of men adjacent to cancer tumours. Although scientists have long known about the so-called loss of Y phenomenon in white blood cells, it's not previously been identified as a possible early signpost of cancer. Mark Jobling is an emeritus professor of genetics at Leicester University in England. He began by explaining what Y chromosomes are.
20: The Y chromosome is sex determining. So what that means is when an embryo is developing, if it has a Y chromosome, then it will become a male. And if it doesn't, then it will become a female. So normal females have two X chromosomes, as well as the set of other chromosomes they get from both parents, while males have an X and a Y chromosome. So its primary role is to determine maleness.
17: And what we're talking about here is the loss of Y chromosomes. How do cells lose Y chromosomes?
20: Well, when cells divide, they have to carry out a kind of complex dance of the chromosomes to make sure that the two daughter cells inherit the right numbers of chromosomes. And sometimes that goes wrong, and it goes increasingly wrong as we age. So as we get older, we see a phenomenon that's called genome instability developing, and that's where errors of various kinds in the genome, including this mitotic segregation, as we call it, increase. And the Y chromosome is actually the smallest chromosome we have. That may make it more vulnerable to this kind of problem.
17: And we've known about what's called the loss of Y, L-O-Y, for decades. But now research is drawing a link between that and cancers.
20: That's right. So I think in 1963 was the first observation of this. But it's become, with new technologies, it's become easier to measure this and observe it. And there have been some big studies done of tumours in men and also in normal men to see what the loss of the Y chromosome looks like. So in the general population, about 40% of men over 70 show this phenomenon. It's not all the cells in the body that lose the Y chromosome. It's a proportion, and that proportion will vary. That loss is associated with a wide range of cancers, not just male-specific cancers, but these are cancers that affect both men and women. But if we look in men with these cancers, we see increasing incidence of them correlated with the loss of the Y chromosome in those men.
17: Does this knowledge in any way help prevent cancers?
20: Well, it seems that men who have loss of Y chromosome, their tumours may be differently sensitive to certain chemotherapeutic drugs and to radiotherapy. So it could be in the future that if a man has loss of Y chromosome, then he may be treated slightly differently. It's rather early days in that, though.
17: Right, so not preventative, but it could help with treatment.
20: Exactly, prognostic, and it's what cancer biologists call a biomarker. So it's something useful you can measure that might tell you how you should treat that particular patient.
17: But could it be identified early and patients with those biomarkers followed more closely for potential signs of cancer?
20: Well, I think as with any screening protocol, you need to justify it in terms of the cost of testing. And I think the argument wouldn't be strong to pre-test men for loss of Y, although that may change in the future as knowledge improves.
17: And is it linked to other risks beyond cancers?
20: Yes. So loss of Y chromosome is associated with increased all-cause mortality. So that's general death. It's also linked to increased risk of Alzheimer's disease. Men live 5 years on average less than women do. So this could be the contributing factor to that.
17: Professor Mark Jobling there. Now, although we're used to listening to music digitally, there's still a lot of love for old school records. But there is also an older school, because before sound was stored in the grooves and lumps of vinyl, it was captured on a different analogue medium, and that's wax. And this week at London's Royal Academy of Music, a group of guitarists created that old form, or recreated that old form of recording live on stage, with a stylus etching the sound vibrations onto rotating wax cylinders. The audience listened to the original music and then to a playback of the wax recording. And I got to hear both versions at a rehearsal for the concert with the musicians and the musicologist who organised the event.
3: Today we are here because we are doing something very exciting and very unusual, I think. My name is Inja Stanović. I'm a senior lecturer at University of Surrey. We are exploring early sound recordings and guitar playing.
17: Specifically wax cylinder recordings. When did you first become aware of them? Why are you interested in them?
3: Well, it was a long time ago now, but I'm a pianist and a musicologist, and during my PhD I heard this wonderful things and I was very shocked because they preserve playing styles which are not in use anymore. And how did these people do it, you know, in one take? There is no magic button for volume, so there is no volume control on phonographs, and so what you record, that's what you get.
17: How do the sound waves react, if you like, with the wax?
3: I deal with these recordings for over a decade, and I still think it's magic. You wind the phonograph up, and I have a little piece here which has a stylus made of sapphire. And it cuts. While it's cutting, I will have to blow on the cylinder to make the wax shavings go away.
17: While it's recording?
3: Yes, while it's recording. So my job is very simple, in a way. I need to be very close to it and make sure that the wax residues don't block the stylus. And so we will record in one go, And then we will set it up for reproducing, because I will need to change the recorder to a reproducer, and then I will use a different horn, which is a reproducing horn, which makes
17: different stylus as well.
3: Yes. So the other one stylus cuts, the other one reads the groove. But it's as easy as that I just change one little piece of phonograph.
0: I am Marco Ramelli. I will play two songs, a medley of Levino Albano de Concesao, that is a blind guitarist from Brazil that actually record with the same system.
17: For a guitarist, what does it mean to then record on a wax cylinder like this?
0: You have to make your sound brighter. You have to play some notes louder. Also, we have only 2 minutes, so you have sometimes to speed up, sometimes to work with the time, because you have a limit.
17: For a listener then, what do they get from listening to a wax cylinder recording that they don't get from other recordings?
3: A window to the past, a freedom which is forgotten, this type of freedom of improvisation, the freedom towards the mistakes. You know, mistakes.
17: I do know. I present live programs, so I know.
3: And it's so
17: not
3: good.
17: Perfect.
3: And it's so good to have a disc where there is a mistake. It's a normal thing, and it, believe me, it doesn't spoil the musical magic of what is registered.
17: Not so much waxing lyrical as waxing musical. Inya Stanovic and the guitarists who were recording their music onto wax cylinders. You're listening to the BBC World Service, and this is NewsHour, coming to you live from London with James Kamarasamy.
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17: Coming up on NewsHour in the next 30 minutes, what do AI doomsday scenarios actually look like? Protests against a string of murders of women in South Africa. We'll be hearing from the country's police minister. President Trump has signed a Russia sanctions bill, so could it help to end the war in Ukraine? And we hear about a new book that shows a new side of Joni Mitchell. All of that coming up after the news.
9: BBC News with Chris Barrow. Denmark and Greenland have welcomed a deal with the US that President Trump says will give America permanent control over security in the semi-autonomous territory. Mr. Trump had threatened to annex Greenland. The European Union says it regrets a decision by the United States to deny visas to Palestinian officials to attend the United Nations General Assembly in New York. An EU spokesman urged Washington to reconsider, citing its obligations as the host nation. Malaysia says it will assist Indonesia in fighting large wildfires on Borneo and Sumatra. Aircraft and more than 50 firefighters will help tackle the fires that Indonesia has been battling for weeks. Toxic haze has affected countries across the region. Black smoke and flames have been seen near the international airport in Riyadh hours after air raid alerts were issued in the Saudi capital. It was the first time residents had been given an alert and urged to stay indoors since a recent escalation in the conflict with the Iran-backed Houthis in Yemen. Israeli attacks in Gaza have reportedly killed 3 Palestinians, including the son of the Director General of the territory's health ministry. Local media say Bazer el-Bersh was killed in an airstrike in Jabalia, while an unnamed man was killed in another strike in Gaza City.
1: Runners in South Africa have handed police a petition after a 5-kilometre run for Elizabeth Moselagumu, who was killed while jogging. They're demanding safer conditions and tougher action on gender-based violence. 8 other women have been murdered in eastern Johannesburg since mid-July. Nigeria has appointed an independent panel to investigate the deaths in custody of 37 suspected illegal minors. The victims were discovered inside a crowded detention centre run by a government paramilitary force. And the 20th Asian Games have been declared open at a colourful ceremony in Nagoya in Japan. That's the latest BBC News.
17: Welcome back to NewsHour. Now, scarcely a day seems to go by without a warning about artificial intelligence going rogue. On Friday, Google said that its AI system, Gemini, had escaped its testing environment and had hacked into 3 companies. And although they have provoked quite a bit of scepticism, the most apocalyptic predictions warn of a greater than 10% chance that the tech

0: Jacob Coxon is a former researcher at OpenAI and Anthropic. He quit the companies, saying that safety wasn't being taken seriously enough.
1: To give like a concrete example, AIs can hack. They could hack into the sort of critical infrastructure that the world runs on.
0: The scary scenario here is that a rogue AI might infiltrate the computer networks of internet providers, energy grids, or even nuclear power stations. The AIs could shut it all down, so there's no electricity for humans, no heating or cooling, no internet connectivity. Another scenario was explored in an influential research paper called AI 2027. Thomas Larson was one of the co-authors.
2: And what we sort of said happened in that scenario was in 2027, so next year, AIs recursively self-improve, and that snowballs to an AI that has access to a large number of robots, which are doing most of the physical tasks throughout the economy. In the U.S., as well as other governments worldwide, are constantly asking this AI for advice. However, unfortunately, it's also not friendly and is out for its own ends. And then eventually what happens is it releases a bioweapon, killing most humans, and it continues to run the robot economy itself. And so that resulted in human extinction.
0: In another scenario, the end of humanity is a mistake. The so-called paperclip maximizer hypothesis was imagined more than 20 years ago by philosopher Nick Bostrom.
3: So in this thought experiment, it's a hypothetical AI that cares about making as many paperclips as possible. It doesn't hate us or resent us humans, but that's its sole goal. And then from the pursuit of that goal, it would have instrumental sub-goals. That might include gaining more power, gaining more intelligence. And then the thought is that a sufficiently powerful entity would have instrumental sub-goals that might entail the destruction of humanity, because it could be making more paperclips if there were no humans around to stop it. And if nothing else, our bodies contain ion atoms that could be transformed into really nice paperclips. It's meant to illustrate this idea that you don't need some very specific hostile goal in a sufficiently powerful superintelligence for it to pose a danger to humanity. Almost any goal, unless it really embeds in that goal a care for humans.
4: And that report about the possibilities of AI going rogue from BBC cyber correspondent Joe Tidy. You're listening to the BBC World Service, and this is NewsHour, coming to you live from London with James Kumarasamy. Over the past couple of days on the programme, we have been reporting on the reaction in South Africa to a string of murders of women in the eastern part of Johannesburg. South Africa has some of the world's highest levels of gender-based violence, and the discoveries of the women's bodies, many of them partially clothed and with injuries, has increased the levels of fear but also of defiance. Today, there have been a series of protests across the country by runners in memory of one of the nine women killed in the same area of Johannesburg since July, Elizabeth Mosela-Komo, a jogger who went missing during a routine run. These women were at a demonstration in Johannesburg.
5: Our women have been beaten, they've been raped, and right now they've been killed. And the fact that our government cannot take accountability, it makes it seem to me like they don't want to do anything. And we as a community need to come out and do protests like this, because they're not doing anything.
6: I'm a mother, I'm a wife, I've got four daughters who are at the moment terrified. They don't know what is happening, what's about to happen. So I think we need more of this. This is unity. This shows our people. It shows that there's strength in numbers. This is South Africa. We stand stronger together, and this works. Unfortunately, this is the only time our government decides that they want to listen, that they want to respond, that they want to take action. So this is how we are going to fight. This is how we're going to get what we need from the people who are here to protect us.
4: Well, we can speak now to our South Africa correspondent, Phumza Philani, who's been to some of the demonstrations this morning. She's on the line from Johannesburg. And Phumza, were those women reflective of the mood that you picked up?
7: They certainly were, James. There's a huge sentiment here that more needs to be done from the government end to make sure that women and children, and also broadly members of society, are safe. They're saying that not enough is being done to ensure that there's visible policing. That's one of the demands that that group that marched to Kempton Park Police Station put forward, that there's not enough visible policing in high crime areas. They're saying that cases take too long at the investigation stage, that when somebody eventually eventually plucks up the courage to go to a police station, the process itself can be traumatic because sometimes the police officers are hostile. They're not adequately trained to deal with victims who've experienced

0: something traumatic, and that investigation stall and often collapse, saying it's a very long road and sometimes success very limitedly guaranteed that those cases will eventually get to trial. So really that is just the broader sense of what is felt, not just here in Johannesburg, but various communities have also landed their support here from different parts of the world using social media to call for stricter and tougher action from the government in dealing with this crisis.
1: And in terms of these recent murders, what is known about them? Are they still all unsolved?
0: They are, sadly, James. I've spoken to nine women have been found so far. I spoke to three of their families. No answers yet. The police say they still don't know if they are looking for a serial killer, but they're looking for a group of men or copycats. The only similarities that they've been able to share with us so far is the gruesome nature in which these women have been killed. Some of them have been found tied, partially naked, as you mentioned there. And they're saying that's cause for concern, that there seem to be certain things that are similar in how these bodies have been treated. They've been found in the broader East Rand area of Johannesburg, but not within the same community. When we went to Kempton Park earlier, that's where five of the women have been found. But about 30 kilometers away from there, another four have been found spread out in different parts. But the common thing is that most of them seem to have been very violently killed.
1: Bumza Philani in Johannesburg, thanks very much. Well, Firoz Khachalia is South Africa's Minister of Police and a member of the ruling African National Congress Party. And he told my colleague Julian Warwicker what he knew about the women's killings.
2: We've had one arrest so far and one person of arrest of interest. You know, I think it's premature to speculate whether we're dealing with a serial killer or separate incidents. But all of that will emerge from the investigation. We've also massively increased visible presence of the police in the identified areas of Ekurhuleni, that's on the east side of Johannesburg. There are issues of service delivery, that's the responsibility of local government by law enforcement, because there clearly are areas that are not properly lit, so are unsafe for women. So we're engaging with the executive mayors in the Ekurhuleni area. The president declared gender-based violence and femicide a national crisis some months ago. So we have a framework with five pillars, but the situation now calls for intensified effort.
3: So at this point, the police cannot be sure, can they, that the killings are linked? Is that true?
2: Well, I would say that it's premature to speculate in public about these matters. I have had briefings from the police. There will be preliminary hypotheses and so forth. But at this point, I certainly am not ready to comment publicly on the investigation.
3: No, fair enough. You also talked about areas that are not properly lit. So what's your advice to women living in these areas at the moment?
2: My own view is that we have to look much more in a determined way at surveillance technology. Obviously, that raises questions about privacy and so forth, but I think the country is ready in looking at that trade-off to prefer security over some cost to privacy. You know, the problem of gender-based violence in our country is not confined to the eastern part of Johannesburg. It's a priority crime. It needs a lot of attention.
3: You mentioned the national crisis declared in this area by President Ramaphosa, but I mean, the figures are stark, aren't they?
2: Yes.
3: South Africa has one of the highest rates of gender-based violence and femicide in the world, six times the global average. It's been high for a long time. The ANC have been in power since 1994. Why have they not been able to tackle this issue successfully?
2: This country has made enormous strides. We have more women in parliament. Half the executive is made up of women. Our policies require the empowerment of women in senior management positions and across organizations in the private sector as well. But unfortunately, we also have a socioeconomic situation in which there are high levels of joblessness and high levels of inequality. And so I think a lot of men have been left behind, and I think that they've lost their positions in families. I think that may be one of the factors which explains the attitude of hostility and anger that you see among men.
3: I mean, that's about saying to young men at an education level, if you are feeling angry and you're directing your anger towards women, that is plain wrong.
2: Yes, as part of the government's response, there are strong emphasis on communication, on education, on behavior change. But the plain truth of the matter is that our efforts so far have not produced the results that we had hoped for. I think there's a lot of anger, justified anger, directed both at the perpetrators and at government. And, you know, we understand that. We accept that, and we are trying to respond as best we can.
1: That was Feroz Khachalia, South Africa's Minister of Police. He was speaking to my colleague, Julian Warwicker. It was a busy Friday for President Trump. As we heard earlier in the program, he reached a deal with Denmark on Greenland. He also signed a bill that potentially gives him broad powers to impose a new range of sanctions and tariffs on Russian individuals and institutions, as well as on countries that purchase Russian oil and gas. The bill, named after the late Republican Senator Lindsey Graham, one of Ukraine's strongest allies in Washington, has been welcomed by President Zelensky as critically important legislation. The Ukrainian leader has called on the provisions to be implemented fully and swiftly to honour Lindsey Graham's memory. Well, Keir Giles is with the Russia and Eurasia program at London's Chatham House International Affairs think tank. He's the author of American Overthrow, Moscow's Endgame in its Long War with Washington. So how significant does he think the signing of this bill is?
4: The significance of the bill depends entirely on how much of it is going to be implemented and how it's going to be used, and whether this is actually a genuine departure from previous U.S. administration policy and the start of some real pressure on Russia to bring a war to the end. Now, that could be what this bill could be used for, but of course it would be entirely dependent on how the provisions in the bill are interpreted. In particular, the waivers and the discretion that's given to the president for whether or not some of these very stringent terms that might be intended to punish Russia are actually going to be implemented or not. Russia has immediately said, well, this makes a peace agreement less likely. And there's no doubt that Russia would be distinctly upset if some of these provisions were to be put in place. The personal sanctions, for example, on a huge range of different Russian leadership and military leadership figures.
1: And how does this differ from what's in place already?
4: There are stepping up of sanctions on third parties, on third countries that import Russian energy, with the idea being, of course, that that constrains Russia's ability to make money to fuel its war machine. There are directly, personally targeted sanctions on quite a wide range of individuals within the Russian system, and there are 500% tariffs on imports of Russian goods and materials into the United States. On the face of it, these look like pretty swingeing measures, but then, of course, there are all the carve-outs, the waivers, the exemptions, and the fact that all of this is contingent on Donald Trump actually deciding that he's going to go ahead and do it.
1: Is that the big question, what his real intention is? I mean, he says, and he said it all along, that he wants a deal, but what is he prepared to do to get one?
4: That's exactly it. He has said all along that he wants a deal, but the last thing he's been willing to do is actually put any pressure on Russia. And in some respects, some of the provisions of this sanction bill work directly against what his negotiators are attempting to do in Moscow. It says there should be a prohibition on any new future U.S. investment in Russia, and yet investment opportunities would be precisely what Steve Witkoff and Jared Kushner are chasing when they visit Moscow.
1: President Zelensky has welcomed this bill. I suppose it would be difficult for him to do anything other than that, would it?
4: Zelensky has to express optimism about anything that looks like a positive step by the United States, whatever his private feelings might be about how many times we have seen optimism before that hasn't been borne out because the promises have not been met.
1: And the response from Moscow, as you say, they've said it could make a deal more difficult, and we've had, I suppose, what's now become a fairly typically belligerent response from the former president, Dmitry Medvedev, who's talking about the late senator after whom the bill is named, Lindsey Graham, calling him a terrorist and sort of threatening vague potential military consequences.
4: Well, yes, that's fairly normal for Medvedev. Not many people are paying a great deal of attention to Medvedev now that he's moved on from his role as Russian official and is more a kind of court jester within the Kremlin, to come out with these quotes that get a lot of airtime but don't really seem to contribute a great deal to our understanding of Russian policy. But overall, yes, it's not surprising that Russia will be keeping a close eye on this, but just like Ukraine and just like the rest of the world, will be watching for how much of it actually turns into reality.
1: That was Keir Giles from the Russia and Eurasia programme at Chatham House. You're listening to the BBC World Service, and this is NewsHour, coming to you live from our studios in central London with James Kumarasamy.

Distribution of the BBC World Service in the U.S. is made possible by American Public Media. APM produces and distributes award-winning public radio programs that inform, engage, and captivate. 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

0: Reminder of our top story this hour. The leaders of Denmark and Greenland have welcomed a deal agreed with the United States that Donald Trump says will give his country permanent control over security and other needs in Greenland. The former Greenland MP, Tilly Martinussen, told us she was deeply sceptical about the proposed deal.
1: Well, I don't think that anyone in Greenland has forgot the prep for invasion that we had to do. 5 days of gathering water and getting our elders and making sure that we had medicine and some heat. So we're not trusting it. Devil really is in the details. And Mr. Trump is a little bit of a devilish character.
0: One other headline at this hour, the EU has spoken out against a decision by the Trump administration not to give Palestinian officials visas to attend the UN General Assembly in New York.

0: You're listening to NewsHour, coming to you live from London with James Kamarasamy. A new book on Joni Mitchell has unearthed recordings which shed new light on some of the defining moments of the career of the legendary Canadian singer-songwriter, behind such classics, of course, as Big Yellow Taxi, Both Sides Now, and A Case of You. Those archival recordings feature in Joni Mitchell at the BBC, A Life on the Airwaves. It's by Tom Hagler, and they include perhaps the most personal interview she's ever given. Tom has been reflecting on what he found.
1: Here's another really new one that isn't quite finished, just for fun.
2: If you could rescue just one Joni Mitchell performance from the fire, this, from the BBC archives of September 1970, would be the one. When it comes to her concerts, fans describe this as the Holy Grail. The songs, the timing, the recording, the rarity. But there's something more. Joni Mitchell, la-la-larring and lost for words? That's got to be a contradiction in terms. The truth is that these songs are so newly written that she hasn't got round to finishing the lyrics. And the words she has got...
3: Oh, you're not real, no.
2: Well, they're going to be discarded before appearing on Blue. What we get is a unique, real-time insight into how she composes. It's as if the ink on Blue is so wet, we get to see it dry. Astonishingly, the BBC recorded another legendary performance the very next month.
1: This is a song that James wrote, The Lullaby. It's really beautiful.
2: This time it's with her then partner, James Taylor. The charge between them is palpable. But hang on a minute, because this song, which Taylor describes as a farewell lullaby, is about leaving a lover. And not just any lover, but one lover in particular.
3: And I still love you.
2: Joni Mitchell. Is it possible she didn't realise? So, somewhat perplexed, I went back to the full-length, unbroadcast version and found another breakup song from this concert.
3: Oh.

0: That line is about the power of love as an intoxicant without the side effects. But it's also a song of defiance. Joni's I Will Survive, if you like. A riposte, perhaps, to Taylor's warning he's leaving with the defiant, and I'll still be standing. A happy couple lovingly singing songs to each other about their own imminent breakup. What a concert.
1: I mean, you did have a child, didn't you, when you were very young?
2: Yes.
1: Do you know what happened to him or her?
0: 20 years later, the BBC is there again with her most controversial interview. For the first time on air, she talks about the child she gave up for adoption.
2: I do and I don't. Maybe I do. Maybe I know a little. Maybe I don't know anything. I'll tell you, by that I think I've done my... People are too possessive about their children, too egocentric with their children. Anyway,
0: The interview has never been rebroadcast to this day, and this crackly version is all that remains.
2: I reproduced myself. I made a beautiful child. A girl. But at the time I was penniless. There was no way that I could take. I was not the right person to raise this child.
0: At the end, a Canadian embassy official accompanying Joni burst into the studio and demanded the tapes be destroyed. What it does highlight, though, is Joni Mitchell's uncompromising honesty. It was her friend Chris Christopherson who told her, upon hearing Blue, "For God's sake, Joan, save something of yourself." I don't think she ever did.
3: Tom Hagler, the author of the book and that report, and Tom is with me in the studio. Let's start with that extraordinary interview. Extraordinary that she talk so openly about something so personal as giving up a child.
0: And it came out of the blue as well. She was there, the Canadian embassy official I mentioned, she was there to talk about her paintings. And I spoke to the presenter, he's never talked about it before, Trevor Dann, and he just sort of flew a kite, and he'd listened to a song of hers that was written in the early 80s, which said something like, "I bore a child, but I could not raise her." And so he said, "You did that. What did..." And she straight away goes into this. It's sort of incredible. It's about 4 minutes of it. Part of it is even more jaw-dropping in a way, because she says, and I think I met her at a festival. This couple came up to me, and this little girl, and the little girl kept calling me Kelly, Kelly. And Kelly was the name that she knew the adopted couple had given her, I think. And as they walked away, and it was a big crowd, something, all her senses went haywire, and she spun around and thought, that's my daughter, and she disappeared in the crowd. She does reunite with the daughter 7 years after this, and that was her daughter, so astounding.
3: Remarkable. So she spoke about this for 4 minutes. Was she at all upset at being asked about it? Because it seems that the Canadian official who was with her certainly was.
0: Well, yeah, I don't think she was when you listen to it. And I think Trevor Dann does a very good job there. He is polite, and he asks her a couple of times, is it okay? You know, am I being impersonal? And she talks. But the thing about Joni Mitchell is you ask her a question, she will give you an honest answer. And I think the Canadian embassy official, yes, she was making these cutthroat signs, and she stormed in afterwards saying, destroy the tapes, destroy the tapes, which he didn't. The funny thing was his producer was saying the same thing on the talkback. Have you ever had this, Jamie? Stop this interview now. Stop it now. But he had disobeyed her, thankfully.
3: Well, we've got another minute, so no one's saying that just yet. But let's talk about the BBC's role that you found in her moving into jazz.
0: Yeah, so she did a John Peel session, and this is the first time they decided, really prescient, to put her with a top-flight jazz ensemble. And I spoke to the person who led that, John Cameron, the John Cameron Group. And it's really interesting. It's the first time she ever played with jazz musicians. And, of course, that ends up defining her career from about 73, 74 onwards. It is pure jazz, and this is the first time, and they're just given like one evening to come up with a few ideas. They play it, and of course it's perfect first take, so you know it's interesting to see the BBC at the center of this.
3: Indeed. Tom, many thanks. Tom Hagler, author of Joni Mitchell at the BBC, A Life on the Airwaves. He's been giving life to some of the research for that on this edition of NewsHour. That's all from us, from me, James Kamara-Sami, and the team. Thanks very much for listening.
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0: Welcome inside Appalachia. I'm Mason Adams. One thing about Appalachians, we can get competitive.
1: As far as fresh pizza, I mean, I would say we're kind of toward, like, number one because we don't box it. We don't prepare it until you get here.
2: How about that? Our first time entering and we got second place. 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
3: It wasn't an option. It was just what you did.
0: We're proud of our local food, love a good hunt, and enjoy competition with friends. 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
0: These stories and more this week inside Appalachia. First, this news.
8: BBC News with Chris Barrow. NATO has described security in the Arctic as one of its top priorities after the United States and Denmark announced a deal that resolved a long-running dispute about Greenland. President Trump said the agreement would give the US permanent control of security in the self-governing Danish territory. The Prime Ministers of Greenland and Denmark have welcomed the deal, saying it recognizes the right of the island's people to self-determination. These people in Copenhagen gave their thoughts on the deal.
9: Get a little nervous, but then I read what it was about, and it seems like that actually the U.S. have the right and maybe obligation to put their defense at Greenland as they have had since World War II. So I guess that's okay. That's good, actually.
10: It's going to be more quiet now, and I think that the United States is probably going to get what they could have had the whole time if they just asked nicely.
8: President Zelensky has thanked President Trump for signing a bill that authorizes sweeping new sanctions on Russia because of its war on Ukraine. The legislation allows the U.S. to levy tariffs on major buyers of Russian energy. Here's our global affairs reporter, Joanna Keane.
11: This bill gives President Trump the authority to impose the tariffs rather than triggering them automatically. Countries that are in effect boosting Russia's war efforts by buying its gas and oil could now face tariffs of up to 100% on goods that they export to the US. The legislation also targets Russian banks and a shadow fleet of oil tankers used to evade sanctions. This comes as Russia's deputy foreign minister dismissed a US media report that Washington was considering signing business deals with Moscow before the end of the war. Sergei Ryabkov said they needed to agree on Ukraine and then move forward.
8: The European Union says it regrets a decision by the United States to deny visas to Palestinian officials to attend the United Nations General Assembly in New York. It's the second year in a row that the United States has denied visas to the Palestinian delegation. An EU spokesman said Washington had obligations as host nation, and the UN headquarters agreement requires access to be granted for foreign diplomats to the UN building. Malaysia says it will assist Indonesia in fighting large wildfires on Borneo and Sumatra, sending aircraft and more than 50 firefighters. Indonesia has been battling blazes for weeks. Jacob Evans has more details.
12: This year's fires are the worst Indonesia has seen in over a decade. More than 1,000 square kilometres of the country's ecologically rich forests have been affected. Millions of people have also been exposed to a toxic haze, including in neighbouring Malaysia. Alongside the additional Malaysian resources, the two countries' leaders also discussed preventative measures. Indonesia's president, Prabowo Subianto, has called for sanctions against people using fire to clear land.
8: World news from the BBC. Black smoke and flames have been seen near the international airport in Riyadh hours after air raid alerts were issued in the Saudi capital. It's the first time residents were urged to stay indoors since a recent escalation in the conflict with the Iran-backed Houthis in Yemen. Major problems have been reported at King Khalid International Airport, with the tracking website Flight Radar 24 saying there are long delays and cancellations. There's been no official comment from the Saudi government. Israeli attacks in Gaza have reportedly killed three Palestinians, including the son of the Director General of the territory's health ministry. Local media say Bazir al-Bursh was killed in an airstrike in Jabalia, while an unnamed man was killed in another strike in Gaza City. Further south, a young girl died from her injuries after reportedly being shot by Israeli forces. There's been no comment from Israel's military. Runners in South Africa have handed a petition to police after completing a 5-kilometre run in honour of Elizabeth Masalakumu, who was killed after going for a routine jog. 8 other women have been murdered in eastern Johannesburg since mid-July. Lerato Lensela is among the campaigners who have demanded stronger action against gender-based violence.
13: It's very uncomfortable. I mean, I was saying to a couple of friends of mine who called me earlier in the week and people were saying, be safe. I was like, what does that even mean? How much more cautious can I be as a person to declare this a national, I think, disaster, I can't remember what we call it, and go on to do nothing and not even allocate budgets to it is a spit in our face.
8: South Africa's police minister, Feroz Khachalia, told the BBC that the authorities were working to curb the violence. Nigeria has appointed an independent panel to investigate the deaths of 37 suspected illegal minors who died in custody. The victims were discovered inside a crowded detention centre run by a government paramilitary force in Niger State, sparking protests in the state capital, Minna. BBC
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0: Welcome Inside Appalachia. I'm Mason Adams. Appalachians love to compete. Whether it's rec league softball, a turkey calling contest, or workplace chili cook-offs, mountain folks are in it to win it. But there's more to competition than winning. Later in the show, we'll meet competitors who are also keepers of beloved Appalachian traditions. But first, it's time to put on our game faces. And let me tell you, some of the most competitive people I know are mushroom hunters. Each spring, people take to the woods in search of morels, a.k.a. dryland fish, molly moochers, hickory chickens. No matter the name, morels are a seasonal favorite throughout Appalachia, and they inspire all kinds of competition. Folkways reporter Nicole Musgrave went to the Mountain Mushroom Festival in Irvin, Kentucky. She found people looking for the most mushrooms, the biggest mushrooms, and the tastiest way to eat mushrooms.
15: Up on a stage tucked underneath a tent, John Allen is preparing a cream sauce, chock full of morel mushrooms. The cooking demonstrations are in full swing.
16: Now, whenever I'm doing a cream sauce, I actually, when I'm thinning it out, I always go about one step thinner than I want my final sauce to be.
15: This is John's 10th year demonstrating at the festival, which celebrates local traditions around morel mushrooms. Morels are a type of wild mushrooms that can be found in the forests of Appalachia in the springtime. They're often identified by their honeycomb-like caps. They can be smaller than a fingertip and bigger than a hand, and they're prized for their meaty texture and their nutty, buttery flavor. For his dish, John layers the morel cream sauce over a piece of sourdough bread and tops that with a slice of tomato and fried morels. It's a nod to the Kentucky hot brown, made with Estill County morels.
16: I'm going to call it the Estill brown, why not? Y'all see that at all? How's that look?
17: Yeah? It's really good.
15: While John enjoys sharing his creation with hungry festival goers, he's also vying for the top prize in the mushroom cook-off. He enters the cook-off every year, and a few of his dishes have won him a blue ribbon.
16: I did a morel-stuffed homemade ravioli once. I like that. I one year did a sausage made with wild turkey, cranberries, and morel mushrooms, and then cased it up and then cooked it up like you would a sausage. That was really creative, and I had a good time with that one. That's probably one of my favorites.
15: These days, John's considered a veteran of the Mushroom Festival, but it wasn't until he moved to Estill County in 2006 that he became interested in hunting and cooking morels. And as someone who didn't grow up in the community, getting information on how to find morels wasn't easy.
16: When I first moved here, people still guarded it like, you know, it was some sort of well-kept family secret until everybody looked around and realized, oh gosh, no one knows how to do this. So slowly people have been a little nicer, a little more kind about teaching younger folks how to do this stuff. But everybody's afraid to find their honey holes, so that's kind of what it comes down to.
15: Morel hunting can bring out people's competitive side. That's partly because morel season is so short, about 3 to 4 weeks. But it's also because it takes a lot of skill and effort to find these tasty fungi.
2: It takes a special eye. They change colors throughout the season. They're under the leaves. They're up next to stumps. They don't just pop out there for you to see and find.
15: That's Tina Carolyn. Tina was born and raised in Estill County, and she comes from a long line of mushroom hunters.
2: My papaw took me as a little girl, and then I took my kids, and my mom goes, and so we kind of just make it a family affair. And after Easter, after we did our big Easter egg hunt for the kids, then a big truckload of us all loaded up, and we went mushroom hunting. So
15: Tina's been demonstrating on the food stage of the festival for about 15 years. Today, she and her aunt, Jen Collins, are sharing their family recipe for fried morels.
2: I would say it's a secret recipe, like the KFC or something, but it's not really. It's just flour and cornmeal. So we're going to put a little oil in the skillet.
15: Once the oil heats up, Jen fills the skillet with morels that have been coated in the flour and cornmeal mixture. As the mushrooms turn a golden brown, Tina tells the audience that when her family goes mushroom hunting, it's always a competition.
2: Who finds the first, who finds the largest, who finds the most, who finds the smallest. So we kind of just make it a fun event when we go to the woods together.
15: As Tina describes it, her family can get pretty serious about it. She was quick to respond when an audience member asked if she would ever wait to pick a mushroom.
2: No, don't wait because somebody else is going to get it. Yeah, you get it when the getting's good. Yeah.
15: The mushrooms they typically find are pretty small, only about an inch high. But one time, Tina's dad found a surprise growing in a rotted tree in her grandmother's apple orchard.
2: And there was a mushroom there that I think it measured out. It was bent over a little bit, but we measured it out 12 inches. He had it put in the paper, and that's probably been 20 plus years ago by now. And that's probably the biggest one we have ever found.
15: Along with the mushroom cook-off, the Mountain Mushroom Festival hosts competitions for who can bring in the biggest morel and the most morels by weight. At noon on the first day of the festival, the contest board showed the leading totals were 9 by 7 inches for the largest single morel and 24 pounds for the most weight. While Tina and her family make morel hunting a contest amongst themselves, none of them have ever entered any of the festival competitions. And have you ever entered the cook-off?
2: I have not. We have not ever entered. I just thought of it today. It was actually the first time I thought, we might should have fried some up earlier and entered them just to give a few people a run for their money, because everybody likes country cooking. I mean, who doesn't like plain old just country cooking?
15: Up on the food stage, the first batch of fried morels is almost finished.
2: We'll try to make sure we get enough samples for everybody, at least get a taste. I mean, you come to the Mushroom Fest, we at least want to taste the mushrooms.
15: But before Tina and her Aunt Jen pass the morels out to the audience, they slip a couple to the festival judges. For the first time, they've decided to enter the cook-off. And just a few minutes later, one of the festival volunteers comes up on the stage.
18: So I'm going to interrupt just for a second just to announce the winners. We had 3 people enter our cooking contest. Entry number 1 was, of course, John Allen's Hot Brown from this morning's presentation. And he got a perfect score, a 36, so he actually got first place.
15: Another blue ribbon for John. They announced that the next entry came in 3rd, which means...
18: And our 3rd entry are these 2 beautiful ladies here with 2nd place prize.
15: While Tina and her Aunt Jen didn't win first place, they did earn themselves a red ribbon and some bragging rights.
2: How about that? Our first time entering and we got 2nd place. That's a pretty good deal. Now we have award-winning mushrooms.
15: And since the fried morels were a family recipe, maybe they can share those bragging rights. For Inside Appalachia, I'm Nicole Musgrave in Irvine, Kentucky.
0: Ever live in a place where there's a competition between 2 restaurants and people sort of decide which team they're on? That's what's happening in Wheeling, West Virginia. Boakways reporter Zach Harold says people there are passionate about their pizza. That's because an accident of history led to a new style. Consider it Appalachia's contribution to America's great regional pizza traditions. And it goes by the name DiCarlo's Famous.
19: If you need some reading material while waiting on your lunch at DiCarlo's Famous Pizza in downtown Wheeling, West Virginia, might I suggest the big plaque just left of the front door? It tells the whole history of Ohio Valley Pizza, a regional cuisine with a story that begins just up the road in Steubenville, Ohio, in the late 1800s. That's when the DiCarlos left their home in Sora, Italy, to come to the United States. They opened a little grocery store to serve their fellow immigrants. The store became renowned for its Italian bread, which got so popular the family converted the whole business to a bakery, making bread as well as cakes, donuts, and cookies. Then came World War II. Primo DiCarlo found himself stationed in his ancestral homeland, and it was there he discovered a delicacy called pizza. Primo returned home determined to get in the pizza business. He borrowed some cookie sheets from the bakery, as well as the family bread dough recipe, and started tinkering. But the DiCarlos ran into a problem. They didn't have a pizza oven. By the time the crust was as crispy as Primo liked, the cheese on top was burned. So he just added the cheese after it came out of the oven. Cold cheese on a hot crust. The family had single-handedly, and more or less accidentally, created a brand new kind of pizza that would eventually take the region by storm. It would come to be known as Ohio Valley Pizza or Wheeling Pizza, but more often than not, it would be called DiCarlo's Pizza. Hold on, I think my order's up. It's us. Sorry about that. Anyway, Primo opened the first store in Steubenville in 1945. Then he and his kid brother Galdo opened another store in downtown Wheeling 4 years later. It's only expanded from there. There are now DiCarlo's franchises and imitators all over Ohio and West Virginia, and their numbers are increasing by the day. There's even a location in Myrtle Beach, South Carolina now. The DiCarlo family hopes their cold cheese pizza will soon take its place in the pantheon of American pizza styles, alongside New York's big floppy slices, Chicago's deep dish, and Detroit's thick crusts. But here's the thing. According to locals, not all DiCarlos are selling the same pizza. There are subtle differences in the crust, the sauce, the cheese. So if Ohio Valley Pizza is about to go national, which is the real deal? I decided to hit the road to find out, you know, for journalism. I came to the downtown location at the suggestion of local journalist Jeremy Morris. He wrote a pretty extensive history of the Ohio Valley Pizza phenomenon for the website WeLunk. We'll
20: go grab a couple slices and watch the barges and look at the architecture on the island. There's no finer way to spend a lunch hour or an evening in Wheeling than some DiCarlo's on the river.
19: So that's exactly what I did. Took my pizza down to the riverfront where, unfortunately for radio, some guys were power washing the sidewalks. It was here I took my first bite, and it was revelatory. The crust was way crispier than I expected. You could still see the individual shreds of cold cheese. That cheese was salty and chewy, calling attention to itself in a way that melted cheese just never does. My pizza research was only beginning, though. Another name that comes up quite often when you're discussing Ohio Valley Pizza is Patsy's in Elm Grove. I got Wheeling native Patrick Yoho to give me the scoop on this place. I met up with him as he waited on slices in the parking lot.
21: If you pull in here and wait for pizza, you're going to be sitting here for 45 minutes. You call in, then you get a number. You order what you want, and they give you a number, and we're number 74.
19: Patsy's used to be a DiCarlo's. Galdo DiCarlo originally opened this shop before turning over the reins to employee Pasquale Vespa, Patsy for short. The family did that sometimes. But these franchise agreements weren't as heavy-handed as you might see with a national fast food chain today. Owners like Patsy had the freedom to make small tweaks where they saw fit.
21: Patsy's is different. The sauce is different. The cheese is kind of like crumbled instead of grated like long slices. and the sauce is spicier. It's got a green pepper kind of kick to it. And the crust is airy thin most of the time and very crispy.
1: Like
21: and
1: a cracker.
21: Yes, yeah, it's super thin.
19: That other voice is Molly Poffenberger. She's originally from Charleston, but moved to Wheeling after college.
3: Scared me to death as a transplant. I was like intimidated by the whole thing because somebody was like, this is what you have to do, and there's no extra toppings. Like if you were to say, can I get black olives, or oh my gosh, they would blackball you.
21: Yeah, that's the thing that's very different too. It's pepperoni cheese. In the last 10 or 15 years, they've added pepper rings that you can get on the side in a bag. And you can put
19: there's a reason so little has changed, as employee Erica Mitchum told me.
22: It's, you know, you don't fix it if it's not broke, you know? As far as fresh pizza, I mean, I would say we're kind of toward, like, number one because we don't box it. We don't prepare it until you get here. So it's not like it sits on the oven.
19: Now, Patrick, being a seasoned Patsy's veteran, had a suggestion to make the pizza taste even fresher.
21: Can't see it on the radio, but there you go. You can see it's crumbly.
19: He got a plastic bag of extra cheese to sprinkle on top.
21: Okay, so sometimes it comes with a lot of cheese, sometimes it doesn't. It kind of depends on who's working.
3: And I feel like when you pick it up, a lot of the cheese can fall off. So.
23: I will say the cold added cold cheese and cold pepperoni.
21: We add something to it.
23: It does.
19: Now, by this point, I'd eaten pizza for both lunch and dinner. And I still had one more stop on my tour, the DeCarlo's in Wellsburg, West Virginia. I came here at the suggestion of my friend Candace Nelson. You might know her as the author of the West Virginia Pepperoni Roll book, but she's also a Wellsburg native and a die-hard fan of the DeCarlo's up here.
24: You know, growing up, DeCarlo's for us was a treat. There's something about knowing on payday, you got to go to the DeCarlo's, and even if you had to wait for an hour, it was worth it because, you know, when you get home, you have the best tasting pizza that you're going to have until the next time you can afford this special treat.
19: When I arrived, I found Mark Vaughn working the ovens, just like he has for the last 20 years. He told me this is one of the most traditional DeCarlo's, originally opened by Galdo himself back in the day before it was taken over by current owner Tim Morris.
25: Yeah, same oven. Everything's pretty much the same. A couple updates here and there, paint jobs and whatnot. But
19: by this point in the day, I'd eaten a slice of pizza for almost every hour I'd been awake. So this time I just ordered one.
26: What's the best way to order it? What's your favorite?
25: My favorite, extra cheese and mushrooms.
26: Can I get one of those?
19: I ate it in what's apparently the customary way, standing in the parking lot, box on the trunk. And it was crispy and cheesy. And chewy. The mushrooms lended some extra flavor and texture. It was delicious. Just like all the other pizza I'd had that day. Now, I'm not trying to cop out here. Each of the three locations I visited did have subtle differences. But I don't think I can say one is better than the other. Let's say Ohio Valley Pizza does go national. When they get that first DeCarlo's in Sioux Falls or Pensacola, pizza lovers are going to rave over that crispy crust, the tangy tomato sauce, the cold cheese. They won't know whether they got the downtown version or the Elm Grove version or the Wellsburg version. Maybe a few of them will be inspired to trace this pizza back to its source, and that's when they'll discover all that nuance that the people of the Ohio Valley, the true connoisseurs, have been debating for decades. Everybody else, they're just going to be happy they got a darn good pizza. From the cold cheese pizza capital of the world, I'm Zach Harold for Inside Appalachia.
0: Those last two stories came to us from our Folkways reporting project, which covers arts and culture in the region. 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Coming up, we'll visit an elementary school in southern Ohio, where fifth graders are required to get up on stage and perform a song. Some students sing in Welsh.
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0: Eisteddfod is probably not a word that rolls off the tongue of everyone in Appalachia, but in Wales, it refers to a traditional music competition that goes back nearly 1,000 years. Immigrants brought the tradition to southern Ohio, where it's endured for generations, thanks in part to some brave kids. Folkways reporter Capri Cafaro has this story.
7: The auditorium at Westview Elementary School in Jackson, Ohio is at capacity. At least 100 parents, grandparents, brothers, and sisters are here to watch their family members perform. Billy Witt is singing Callan Lawn, a Welsh song about valuing the little things in life. Billy wasn't crazy about the idea of getting up and singing this song in front of this crowd, but he seems resolute, determined to get through Callan Lawn and be done with his performance.
27: I sung Callan Lawn because my friend was going to sing this song, but he didn't know how to pronounce like any of the words, so I was singing it to him for him to like try to figure it out. And Mr. Kugel overheard me, and he asked me if I wanted to try to sing that.
7: Mr. Kugel is the fifth grade music teacher. You'll hear from him later.
27: And at first I was kind of, not really, but then he kind of talked me into it.
7: Even though it took some convincing to get Billy to sing the Welsh song, he saw some value in doing it.
27: I think it's important because since the Welsh basically like founded basically this area, and I think it's great to like support that and like have a bunch of different things like the Eisteddfod to keep that tradition going.
7: Getting up in front of a crowd and singing is part of a Welsh music tradition called the Eisteddfod. Let me say that slowly for you. Eisteddfod. It has an important place in Jackson, Ohio culture because almost 2 centuries ago, over 3,000 Welsh immigrants arrived in southern Ohio and brought with them the centuries-old tradition. This Eisteddfod performance is from 1947 in Wales.
9: With the traditional trumpet call to the four winds, Wales's week-long National Eisteddfod is opened at Colwyn Bay. A crowd of 12,000, including visitors from all over the world, gather at the legendary Gorseth Circle to witness Wales's greatest national institution. The Eisteddfod Choir leads the crowd singing Wales's national anthem, another chapter added to the ancient history of Wales.
7: To this day, the Eisteddfod still happens every year in Wales, just like it does in Jackson, Ohio. The Eisteddfod has been part of education here in Jackson for the last 96 years. During a break between shows, I met Catherine Smalley.
10: Every child back when we were in school, 55 years ago, I graduated, so it's been a while, but everyone sang a solo. It wasn't an option. It was just what you did.
7: Catherine Smalley came to this year's Eisteddfod to watch her grandson sing in the performance. She says the event has changed a bit over the decades.
10: they've given some of the kids other options by singing duets or quartets or whatever, which is good. That at least gets them up there.
2: In today's version of the ISTEDFOD, students of Jackson City Schools are required to participate in all 5 years of elementary school. The students aren't judged, not yet. That happens later when they're in high school. For now, they're just performing songs like Billy Witt.
8: So the Welsh song that they sang is called Callan Lan, and the translation, rough translation of that is that the singer doesn't need material things. They just need a pure heart. They don't need gold or silver or pearls in order to have a happy life.
2: That's Sam Kugel. Billy mentioned him earlier as Mr. Kugel. Sam's a music teacher in the schools, and he teaches students the melodies. He gets some help teaching them the words. He turns to Dan Rothenham, a professor based in Wales. Dan helps students with Welsh pronunciation.
11: What was important was the pronunciation regarding Callan Lan. So, you know, doing a lot of enunciating and showing them what some of the words meant that kind of sound similar in English so that they could kind of relate and go, oh, well, that's a really easy word for me to know that I know and use every day here in Southeast Ohio. So if I've learnt the Welsh word, then hopefully we have like an impact on them, especially given the Welsh heritage. And at one point there would have been a lot of Welsh spoken. So it was really nice to be able to do those things.
2: Starting in the sixth grade, participating in the ISTEDFOD is no longer required. At that point, students can choose to continue to participate, and the ISTEDFOD shifts from just being a performance to becoming a competition.
12: My name is Camden Robinson, and I am a sophomore at Jackson High School.
2: Camden says being required to get on stage in elementary school gave him the building blocks for success in high school and beyond.
12: I don't think I would have ever proceeded in doing the ISTEDFIDs if I wasn't required in elementary school, because it requires a lot of confidence to stand up in front of all these people that you know or don't know even to just sing or play your instrument. Like, it's a lot, and it takes a lot of building up to get that. Like, it, I still struggle with like the confidence to get up in front of people and sing or play my instrument. It just takes a lot, and I don't think I ever could have done it without doing it in elementary school.
2: And it's a good thing Camden has become more comfortable in front of a crowd, since the high school ISTEDFOD can be a more stressful experience. The performance is put on for a community-wide audience, and each student or group is judged.
12: Having actual judges judging us, deciding who is playing the best and what can be fixed, what can be critiqued, and everything along those lines, whereas in elementary school, it's more of you're doing it for your friends and your family and to keep culture and heritage.
13: One thing I really do like about it is that like it really helps with stage fright, because that's what a lot of people struggle with that.
2: Naomi McGee is in fourth grade.
13: Like that's how I lost stage fright, was going up in front of a big crowd and then realizing it's fun.
2: ISTEDFOD may be difficult to pronounce, but its impact is simple to explain. In Jackson, Ohio, the ISTEDFOD brings a sense of purpose.

0: some of its favorite places to eat.
1: So everyone has 5 cards, and the first thing you need to do is just make sure you have at least one dish in your hand.
2: There are 4 of us, sitting around a wooden table, where a colorful board has been arranged.
1: And as long as everyone has a dish,
2: we're playing a game called Hungry for Humans.
1: Then you will select one and place it above your monster board.
2: It's my first time playing, and I'm up against the 2 creators of the game, Jared Kaplan and Chris Kincaid.
3: Mine was slightly hungrier than your all's. I get to go up 6. So
2: the odds are not in my favor.
1: I'm going to say you look hungry, and I'm going to make you eat that extra chunky milk.
2: So then I have to go back?
1: You go back 1.
2: What?
1: Yeah. But now...
2: We're in Chris's home in Morgantown, West Virginia. His basement is a board gamer's paradise. A giant game cupboard lines the wall, and the table we're playing on has been designed specifically for the activity. Here's Jared.
1: Us, as the players, we are the humans. We each have a monster friend who wants to eat humans, but if you feed it enough good food, it'll satisfy its human hunger and it won't eat anybody.
2: Good food like a sundae from Ellen's Ice Cream in Charleston, or a burger from the Farmer's Daughter in Cape and Bridge.
1: However, if you feed it too much, too fast, it becomes too powerful and just explodes. If you feed it the wrong things, because there are some nasty foods in here, then it becomes hangry and it just gets mad at you and it will eat you.
2: Well, we got a -2. What is that one?
3: This is toothpaste with an orange juice chaser.
2: Ooh.
3: Don't know if you've ever had a glass of orange juice after brushing your teeth.
2: Horrible.
3: Maybe the worst. Yep.
2: Jared says they wanted the game to celebrate their home state and its local restaurants.
1: I love food. So I just started thinking of a game that involved food.
2: Specifically food from West Virginia.
1: Wouldn't it be cool if the biscuits and gravy were from Tudor's? And then it was like, yeah, that would be cool. What if everything was from a West Virginia restaurant? And then it sort of built from there.
2: Cryptids are another important part of the game.
1: Mothman, I think, is maybe people's favorite card in the game.
2: The Grafton Monster, Sheep Squatch, Mothman, and Flatwoods Monster are all special power cards that give you an extra edge on your competitors. In real life, cryptids are only rarely spotted, and it's the same in the game.
3: What do you hear that?
2: The buzzing.
3: No, the sheep squatch coming to scare Jared out of the meal.
2: Chris and Jared met several years ago in their hometown of Beckley. Chris says they bonded over their love for board games.
4: We've played games with people from very different walks of life, from very different places, with very different belief structures, and it's great. Nobody cares about any of it. We're just there to rob the bank or rescue the princess.
2: As a kid, Chris would play games with his dad and 2 younger brothers.
4: It was always associated in my life with happiness and togetherness because we grew up not super well off, so a board game was about as much entertainment. We weren't going off to taking trips and vacations all the time. We played Uno till we ruined decks.
2: Now Chris is a family doctor and a professor at West Virginia University.
4: Honestly, board games are my escape. My career's pretty taxing, especially lately, as far as time-consuming and energy-consuming. And it is how I recharge my batteries.
2: He's carried on the family game tradition with his own kids.
4: Like even now, my kids have a board game shelf over there that's starting to rival mine.
2: Jared works in marketing at the resort at Glade Springs in Daniels, and he has his own marketing business. He says he was never very good at video games, so he played board games instead.
1: For someone like me who has a ton of anxiety, I actually enjoy being around people more than you would probably think. That's what I love about board games, is it brings people together.
2: Jared says for him, board games aren't just something he pulls out at the holidays.
1: It's really the anchor right now for me that brings my friends together, is like, hey, I'm going to have a game night, and people are excited about it and want to come over.
2: At one of these game nights in Beckley several years ago, none of their other friends showed up, so it was just Chris and Jared. They didn't end up playing anything.
1: But we just started talking about games, and I told Chris about an idea that I had for our first game.
2: That was the start of their company, Lonely Hero Games. And after diving deeper into the world of board games, they quickly learned that a good game needs good artwork.
1: If your art in your game is not good, you're going to hear about it.
2: Morgantown artist Liz Pavlovic was the perfect fit for their second game, Hungry for Humans. She'd never illustrated a board game before, but she's

0: Known around the state for her funky renditions of West Virginia food like pepperoni rolls and cryptids like Mothman.
1: I just really like celebrating the, I don't know, weird stuff in state and the stuff that maybe people don't know about, especially if you're not from here.
0: Today is Liz's first time playing the game, like me, but she seemed to be getting the hang of it.
2: Okay, so I'm going to play the potluck card.
3: Oh.
2: And add this.
3: Okay. We have.
4: So now you're trying to make someone explode.
2: No.
3: That's a seven.
0: Liz's monster friend is none other than Flurbin Gusselpot, a peculiar creature, loosely inspired by a bat. It's her personal favorite.
1: So he has, like, a really weird nose, and otherwise, I guess, sort of like a reptile body with a horse tail and some fangs and, like, a really long tongue and really long fingers.
4: And he's purple.
1: He's purple with spots, orange spots.
0: When Hungry for Humans launched on Kickstarter last fall, they received an unexpected amount of support for the game, specifically from West Virginians.
5: Sometimes I reflect on that and feel extremely lucky to be from West Virginia and have our community, because if you're creating a game in somewhere like New York, it's like, well, everywhere you look, people are doing that. In West Virginia, though, people take a lot of pride, it seems, in people who are doing things that are different and unique, and they want to support each other and lift each other up.
6: And then, you know, you kind of want to live up to that. Well, we better make it the best darn game we can and really mean it.
0: Chris says he enjoys playing Hungry for Humans, but he rarely wins. And indeed, Chris's monster, Porgus Beanhammer, is the first one to explode.
6: Don't blow me up. Blow him up, because I look hungry.
0: That leaves me, Jared, and Liz.
7: At this point, I'm rooting for all of you to join me in the grave.
3: It's a seven, so it's going to be four each, which is going to blow.
4: Whoa. Can I play yes?
3: We're all about to lose.
7: Yes.
3: Okay, yes. So
4: okay.
3: First do that.
4: Okay, I'm
7: going to
4: play yes on the three.
7: Oh, man.
4: Is perfect. That good? Yeah.
3: Yeah, that means you win.
7: What's the means? You win.
4: I can't believe that.
7: Good use of the yuck card.
3: Yeah, you almost played the yuck. Yeah.
0: They may have let me win, but I'd like to think otherwise. Chris and Jared's game, Hungry for Humans, will be available this summer. And even though it isn't even on the shelves yet, they already have ideas for more new games.
5: I don't know how many he has. I have at least 15 right now.
6: If you take off these slats, there's a skeleton of a game under this table right now that I've been working on.
0: For Inside Appalachia, I'm Claire Hazlett.
8: You know I love that organic cooking. I always ask for more. And they call me Mr. Natural. 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
9: Those last couple of stories are part of our Folkways reporting project. 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A couple of years ago, I totaled my car when I hit a deer on the Blue Ridge Parkway. It's an unfortunate part of life in Appalachia. Now, officials at the Great Smoky Mountains Association are embarking on a new strategy to reduce animal deaths on North Carolina highways. Matt Pikin reported this for Blue Ridge Public Radio.
10: Frances Feigert still remembers words from her mother along drives they took through the countryside.
11: We'd see a dead fox or a dead coyote, and she would say, "I wish automobiles had never been invented." And that stuck in my mind.
10: Over the years, as Feigert traveled the world as a magazine editor, she came to see animal deaths as a global problem. But as creative services director with the Great Smoky Mountains Association, Feigert saw a unique way to contribute to the effort of stemming those deaths in this region. Feigert is the author of A Search for Safe Passage, an illustrated paperback book written mainly for preteens. The story casts bears, deer, foxes, raccoons, turtles, woodchucks, and other wildlife as characters in a story of ever-present struggle, animal versus motor vehicle. The Great Smoky Mountains Association is the publisher.
11: It occurred to me that if an 11-year-old is reading this book today, in another 11 years, they're going to be graduating from college, and maybe they're going to have the wildlife engineering degree or the road ecology degree that's going to be part of what solves these problems.
10: The development of the interstate highway system, 41,000 miles of coast-to-coast, border-to-border roadway, had a severe impact on the travel patterns of wildlife.
12: I-40 is a death trap for a lot of wildlife, particularly near Great Smoky Mountains National Park, which is incredibly biologically diverse.
10: Jeffrey Hunter is a senior program manager with the National Parks Conservation Association. He said animal deaths in this region were largely anecdotal until 2019. Since then, weekly driving surveys and 120 cameras along a 28-mile stretch of I-40 have put hard numbers behind the deaths. Hunter said officials recorded 103 dead bears over 3 years. 7 wilderness and conservation groups are behind a coalition to stem those numbers. On one end, they're lobbying legislators to fund wildlife overpasses and culverts. On the other, they're appealing to drivers to slow down.
12: I think the Safe Passage Collaborative is an example of how organizations with different cultures, different missions, different priorities can come together in common cause and solve a seemingly intractable issue.
10: That's also the hope behind Feigert's book. No animals are struck or killed in the book. Instead, wildlife creatures seemingly with little in common form a forest council to steer one another to safe passage over and under roadways and also keep an eye on how humans help or hurt their efforts.
11: At first, I thought I wasn't the right person to do it. And then I thought about it and realized I was the perfect person to do it because I'm a writer, but I don't know the science. I do not have all those details in my head that would keep me bogged down in the weeds. And so I was able to write it from a very general perspective that would be perfect for a fifth grader. I did study fables and morality plays when I was an English lit major, and I think a lot of that stuff came back into play when I started working on this. I am a bear by the
10: side of the road always. Feigert's commitment to the issue is so inspired, she went so far as to compose and record a song to complement the book. The Asheville band The Fates recorded it and made a video for Safe Passage, Animals Need a Hand. Hunter said the federal government recently set aside $350 million for wildlife management efforts around this issue, but that competition for this money is stiff, with needs all over the country similar to those within the Great Smokies. Hunter said North Carolina is about to construct its first wildlife overpass at Stoccoa Gap, where the Appalachian Trail crosses State Highway 143. Feigert lives just over the North Carolina state line in Flag Pond, Tennessee. She said her work around this issue is far from over.
11: This is, for me, a great service to be able to commit myself to something that I'm passionate about, make it a part of my job, and make a difference. I like to say in collaboration is the salvation of the world, and I think we've got a long way to go, but we have certainly got an amazing start.
10: A search for safe passage has already found its way into the hands of fifth graders in Waynesville and Hendersonville, and some of those students from Hendersonville recently spoke on the issue with Governor Roy Cooper. I'm Matt Pikin, BPR News.
13: Visit a public park or a mall parking lot, and you may pass a geocache without knowing it. Geocaches are containers of hidden treasures. To find one, you've got to use some detective skills. One of the best-known geocachers is West Virginia's Tim Eggleston. WVPB's Jack Walker met up with Eggleston in Berkeley County to talk about his geocaches and how they've shaped local tourism.
14: I meet Tim Eggleston at a highway welcome center in Berkeley County. When I walk inside, he's already talking to the attendant about ideas for new geocaches.
15: Geocaching does exactly what you say. It takes people that love history, and you can geocache.
14: Eggleston, who goes by the username West Virginia Tim online, says geocaching is hard not to talk about. He was introduced to the game by a church friend in 2008, and it's been on his mind since.
15: I love geocaching. Mm-hmm. Okay, I mean I'm not going to tell you I don't.
14: Think of geocaching like a treasure hunt, but instead of an X on a map, you follow coordinates on your phone or GPS to find a treasure chest. Prizes inside the containers tend to be scant, but Eggleston says it's not always about the reward itself. As an activity, geocaching has appeal across areas of interest.
15: Geocaching has something for absolutely everyone. If you like biking, you can bike to geocaches. If you like history, you can go find the history, you know, spots that have historical significance, and most likely there's a geocache there. that's the beauty of geocaching. Whether you're young or you're old, it's kind of got something for everyone, and everybody approaches the game differently.
14: For Eggleston, that personal approach to the game revolves around hiding geocaches. But his hides are far from ordinary, and we hike to one at the Welcome Center to see how. Eggleston tends to hide large containers in plain sight. The catch is, there's a trick to getting into them.
15: It says I'm 10 feet away, so it takes me here.
14: He pioneered what's known as the gadget cache. These are geocaches that incorporate some sort of puzzle or mechanical challenge to get inside. The first gadget cache we found together was shaped like a birdhouse, but it had rings on the side. You yank in a particular way to release a container out the bottom.
15: So now all you gotta do is pull the right ring. You're not very good at this.
16: I'm not. I'm really not.
14: After about 5 minutes of aimlessly pulling, Eggleston took pity and showed me how to open the box. The real ring that released the container was located on the back of the birdhouse, in a far less obvious spot.
15: This is what I call red herring.
16: That's a red herring.
15: So this right here is a red herring.
16: Okay.
15: And most people think they've got it.
14: According to Eggleston, tricks like these can be confusing and even frustrating for some players. But they add an element of intrigue to an activity that can become repetitive over time. Eggleston knows firsthand that people travel to Berkeley County from around the world for his dozens of hides there. Many send him messages seeking travel tips. One family from the Netherlands even asked to crash at his home. When players really like a geocache, they can give it a favorite point online. Eggleston says Berkeley County has more favorite points than any other county in the United States. His geocaches alone have been found tens of thousands of times. Eggleston says he's inspired to hide geocaches largely because he wants more people to visit Berkeley County, supporting local tourism and business in the process. I wanted to hear more about the impact Eggleston's geocaches have had on Berkeley County's tourism industry. So we traveled together to the County Visitors Bureau in Martinsburg.
17: We have people come in from Ireland, England, Australia, and Germany, especially Germany, Denmark, from all over the place, as well as from across the country. They come to Berkeley County specifically to geocache Tim's Trails.
14: That's Mark Jordan, the Bureau's executive director. He said the boon is partly attributable to Berkeley County's proximity to Washington, D.C. For some travelers, a robust network of one-of-a-kind geocaches is the difference between spending another night in D.C. and making the hour-and-a-half drive to West Virginia. The Visitors Bureau also works with Eggleston directly, coordinating trails of new hides along public parks or historical areas. Sometimes they even offer rewards, like commemorative coins, for players who find them all.
17: It's caught on quite a bit. We have other counties in the state asking Tim how to do it. Of course, he's from Berkeley County and he won't help them. But he offers great advice.
14: Eggleston said more and more people want to learn about his creations and make their own for their communities. He's been invited to events nationwide. While he's steadfast in his allegiance to Berkeley County, he takes pride in helping others learn too. That's why he launched a YouTube page to show how he crafts the trick containers. To his surprise, it's raked in more than 1.7 million views.
15: I'm just an old guy. I'm not a YouTuber. I'm not an influencer. Now they call them influencers.
14: And while replicas may pop up around the world, Eggleston's hides are still regarded as the real deal, especially because he's still building new gadget caches, each time with an added twist players won't see coming. For West Virginia Public Broadcasting, I'm Jack Walker in Berkeley County.
13: Appalachia's connection to professional football has always been a little loose. Lots of pro players have come out of Appalachia. But there's really only one Appalachian NFL team, the Pittsburgh Steelers. Or two, if you count the Atlanta Falcons, as a listener recently argued we should. It turns out at least one other professional team has Appalachian DNA, the Detroit Lions. That franchise began as the Portsmouth Spartans in Portsmouth, Ohio, just across the river from Kentucky. Sports fan and WVPB reporter Randy Yowie has the story.
18: The football chatter is palpable at the historic Stadium Lunch Tavern in Portsmouth, Ohio. It's a football Sunday in December, and there's memorabilia from two NFL franchises on display. The crowd has come from nearby Municipal Stadium, where the infamous Iron Man game was played. In that contest, the NFL's 1932 Portsmouth Spartans played the same 11 men the entire game and shut out their bitter rivals, the Green Bay Packers, 19-0. That championship game paved the way into dividing the NFL into two divisions, leading to what we now call Super Bowls.
19: We are off and running as another episode of Detroit City of Champions.
18: Detroit sports historian Charles Avison has brought his podcast, Detroit, the City of Champions, to Portsmouth for a weekend of dedications and remembrances. Portsmouth's NFL franchise became the Detroit Lions, which won the 1935 NFL championship. Avison says the 12 or so Spartans-turned-Lions who played in both championships deserve to be honored as local football heroes.
20: And you literally cannot tell the history of the Detroit Lions without factoring in who the Portsmouth Spartans team. It wasn't like some random team name that was transferred and they transferred a bunch of equipment in the back of a wagon. This was the players from Portsmouth came to Detroit and they brought with them the rivalries that had been built in Portsmouth.
18: Players like the legendary Jim Thorpe and Dutch Clark. To remember the Iron Man game and honor those leather helmet wearing legends, I was part of a volunteer group that raised the funds needed to replace the old crumbling sign that welcomes visitors to the still in operation Portsmouth Municipal Stadium. Professor Drew Feit, director of the Center for Public History at Portsmouth Shawnee State University, has worked tirelessly to ensure the Iron Man game and the Spartans turned Lions who played in it won't be forgotten.
21: Portsmouth really is a football community. It has a really, really rich history. Its history is tied in with the early days of the NFL, and everybody loves the NFL today, and just the fact that Portsmouth has such a fantastic team that really went toe-to-toe with the Green Bay Packers and other greats of the time, you know, cherishing this history and taking care of our stadium here.
18: The walls of Portsmouth native Will Malt's restaurant, the Scioto River, are covered with Spartan team pictures and memorabilia. Malt is one of many here thrilled with having a weekend of memories turned into monuments.
22: I'm overwhelmed. I love the Portsmouth Spartans, and I love the current Detroit Lions, which were the Portsmouth Spartans. We have great camaraderie and great friends from Detroit, and we enjoy ourselves when we get together.
18: Also making the trip in from Detroit is 82-year-old Tom Urich. In 1985, as a Motor City radio reporter, Urich covered the 1935 Lions team's 50th anniversary reunion, where a few of the old converted Spartan players felt slighted that the Portsmouth connection legacy to the City of Champs was forgotten. Urich promised them then he'd make that right. 88 years later, we're not just dedicating a new sign this weekend, but putting up plaques honoring those players in Tom Urich's name.
23: I told him I would do everything I could. It brings a tear to my eye a little bit. To help Portsmouth know that they were included in the City of Champions, and now it's taken 88 years, but it's now officially Portsmouth is part of the city of the greatest sports situation ever known.
18: Drew Feit and I agree, without Tom Urich's tenacity, none of this weekend's small-town, big-emotion events would have happened.
21: He felt that the story of Portsmouth really had not gotten the attention that they deserved, and that was what the old Spartan players felt as well. And so Tom made them a promise years and years ago that he would do what he could to help keep this history alive, and we're here today to make that happen.
18: The Iron Man game was played on December 4, 1932. The event celebrates its 90th anniversary. For Inside Appalachia, I'm Randy Yowie in Portsmouth, Ohio.
24: What about you? 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Abby Neff is our associate producer. Our executive producer is Eric Douglas. Irina Zhorov is our editor. 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
3: Hi, folks. Lanny Carball with the Bluegrass Connection. And we've got everything up in the rack for our first hour, and also we've got one in the rack for the second hour. So we might as well just get on with it. After all, we've got old and new and a whole lot of in-between. Right now, I'm going to get out there with the Bluegrass Brothers and a fast instrumental and swing right in with Earls of Leicester and Dim Lights, Thick Smoke. Let's take it on.

Boy, I'll tell you, those literals, Lester, just sound a lot back there, like flattened scruggs. Yeah, they're supposed to. Anyway, here's a good one for you from Magnolia Drive, The Girl on Sugar Pie Lane.

Well, let's get on with a couple of right now that seems to be new. Darren Nicholson and Arkansas Without You is a new release, and we'll see what's on next.

Got one right now here to be played is from Little Roy and Lizzie's new one out called Welcome to the Show. And it's a cute little ditty called Rainbow Stew.

Well, we want to step down a little bit here, and a new one out also by Jeremy Stevens, Could I Knock on Your Door? Not my door, I don't think, but we'll take a listen to you.

Mr. Jerry Stevens. Well, we've got Marie Jadros up next. And one that she put out more recently, Cry Baby Cry.

Marija Droz. Boy, I'll tell you, she has a good sounding voice, doesn't she? And here we're going to go back a couple of years to 2021 to Mark Witt and this hit that he had called Tennessee Moon.

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That was a good old song from In Between. Goes back to 2011, Angel Band, Heart in the Middle. Mason Villa is up next with one of his fresh releases called Gettin' Gone.

Well, you got that one down, and by golly, we've got Larry Sparks, and this one here is a chart one. It's called Mama's Apron Strings, and it's been running up there on a chart pretty good for quite some time.

Laura Orshall came out and just at the very end of last year and come out with this song called Hank. And it was up on the charts, but I haven't seen it up there lately. I'm only looking at the weekly charts, so it might have been off for a while and might be coming back on. Don't know. But here she is, Laura Orshall and Hank's.

Well, it is kind to know that Jason Carter has got a lot of hot ones on there right now. In fact, he's the only fellow that I know of that's got a couple on the chart. But this one is not on the chart right now. I think so. I know so. We'll take a look here, make sure. And nope, it's not up there yet. It's called King of the Hill.

Well, by my count, if Jason gets that King of the Hill up there, he'll probably have about 5 on the chart. He's got them spaced out a little bit, and I'm trying to play all of them, but I can't play them all in 1 hour. I get tired of hearing Jason Carter. Jason's a real hot product right now and doing great with a lot of his songs. Hey, here's one from Vince Gill. It goes way back to 1999. I'm sure you're going to enjoy listening to him. If I could stay away long enough.

Little old country there with Vince Gill. Thought you'd enjoy that. Hey, here's Lindley Creek with a song that I just don't understand. Too bad you're no good. That's telling them like it is.

That was just released here last year at the very end. Of course, we're in 2023 now, but they're still coming up. And we're going to go on out of here with Casey Penn and her new release, Oceans. And I guess you'll know that I'll meet you on the other side. Looking forward to it. So this ends our first hour. I'm Lanny Carball with the Bluegrass Connection, and I'll see you on the other side.

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2: Hi, folks. Lanny Clairball with the Bluegrass Connection, and we're back for our second hour and ready to go. We've got a rack full of great ones, and we've got a good part of in between and some new fresh ones. But in anyway, let's just get her started here with Billy Lee Cox on the banjo with the boys, called Billy's Bounce.

Billy Lee Cox on banjo on Billy's Bounce. Say, I've got a Blue Mafia up here that goes back their songs. I haven't seen anything from them for quite a few years, but this goes back to 2013. Another Day, Another Dollar.

I'm going to have to check up on Blue Mafia and just see what the situation is. I did not see anything lately about them giving up on the music, but we'll see. Got Don Rigsby up next with one that goes back to 2013, Six More Miles.

One of them heart touchies there. Yeah, 6 more miles. I got one in here that's brand new from Far Away Again by Corey Walker, and it's featuring Tim O'Brien. Let's take a listen.

Corey Walker sounds like someone that's going to be coming on. Danny Jones has got one that's a real kicker, and we've enjoyed playing it many times here. Devil's been breathing down my back.

Well, we say so, right? Hey, Billy Droz wants to be keeping up with his lovely wife, Marija Droz. Here's his latest cut, It's Okay to Be Okay.

Well, we'll try a couple of in-between songs here. That's songs that are somewhere between way back when and right now. These are Aaron Babelhauser and his song called West Montana Coal Camp, put out in 2019. Take a listen.

I'm sure this will bring some thoughts to you, because this was in 2019 and it was by Sideline, and it was in the top 50 of that particular year. Crash Course in the Blues.

Hey, that's why we got the men between, because they might be just a little old, but they got spring in their step for sure. Hey, nothing fancy stepped out here with a new one already for 2023, and it's called Crash and Burn.

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0: Say, I'm going to slip back to the old section, 2006 and 7. Here's Mac Martin and the Dixie Travelers with Katie Klein.

They had a good show too, I might add, Eric and Kate Avey. Hey, Dave Atkins brought one down here in 2022, and it's still getting played, and I'm going to go along with them. Dave Atkins, and We're All Crazy.

I guess you all remember Mr. Eastwood on the movie show there with Misty. Well, Don Rigsby are going to give you his own rendition of that little song. Here he is with Misty.

segue there with Tim Stafford and Tommy Judson. No witness in the laurel, but with the leaves. And I got Becky Buller up right now with her hit, Millworker.

Well, by golly, don't you know it? When you're having fun, it just goes fast. Time is left. Got to get out of here. That's what the clock on the wall says. So I guess I just might as well tell you that we're going to close out with a little gospel, Heaven Just Got Sweeter by Darren and Brooke Aldridge. And I'm Lanny Carball, your host for the Bluegrass Connection. I'll see you next week, same time, same place.

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2: Hi, folks. Lanny Carball. We're back, and we're ripped, roaring, and ready to go, and I'm going to kick it off right now with Taylor Made Sally Good by Red Taylor with an introduction by Jimmy Martin. Let's take a listen.
3: Here's my buddy Red Taylor with his fiddle to play one called Taylor Made Sally Good.

Well, here's another famous Jimmy Martin song, but it's done by Tony Rice, John Starling, and harmony with none other than Jerry Douglas. So let's take a listen to it. It goes way back to 1975.

Oh, that goes way back there. Tony Rice, John Starling, and Jerry Douglas. My goodness. Say, Larry Keel features Daryl McCurry and Mr. Mike Gugino, and I think Jason Carter's in on this one. I'm not too sure. I have gotten learned to read my own writing, I think. Anyway, here's one that I think would kick it off. It's a good one called Fill 'Em Up Again.

That was a segue to Jerry Sally's new release called What Kind of Fool Do You Think You're Fooling? I don't know, but it just sort of filled in there with that other song, Fill 'Em Up Again. Hey, we got one here right now from Seldom Seen featuring Linda Ronstadt. Goes way back, and I think you'd like it. Through the Bottom of the Glass.

Well, how would you think Darren Dinkelson would take a look at A Lot of Truth in an Empty Bottle? That's a new release by him, and it sort of goes with that one from The Seldom Seen.

Audie Blaylock and Red Lion on that one. Had a little segue there for you. Stay Away From Me. And a good one from 2010. I think you might be interested in it. Anyway, we've got one coming up right now. It's sort of got everything going for it. It's called I'll Blame It on the Rain and Hammertown's newest release.

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1: I think the ladies of Bluegrass are just turning out some great songs. Boy, I'll tell you. Here's one right now that Becky Buller, and along with Jim Lauderdale, has got on the rounds, and looks like it's getting a lot of hits. Wall Around Your Heart.

A little segue there with Leftover Salmon and their brand new hit, The New Lee Highway Blues. But we're going to slip back here a little bit to some time before with Wilson Banjo Company and a good little song called Railroad Man.

I say, what will we be without a railroad song, huh? Wilson Banjo Company and Railroad Man on that one. Goes back to 2020, but it was well played in those days. Andy Lowe's got a new one out, and that's going great guns. It's on the charts, called Barbary Allen.

Hey, I want to put my little get well quick out to Mr. Terry Balcom. Just saw him recently here at a big show, and he's not feeling too well. And the boys are trying to, the Dukes of Drive are trying to fill out his schedule for the rest of the year. But Terry, I sure hope you can shake this thing and get back. This is the latest one he put out before his little illness, Thumbin' Down.

All right, we got another thumb song here to finish in with Riding My Thumb to Mexico. Old Wally Hughes did this back in 2017. Take a listen.

don't really believe you can use your thumb anymore to get around town. But anyway, we've come to the end, and we've got to get out of here. I hope you enjoyed our show. It went fast, and we'll be back next week, same time, same place, and looking forward to being here for you. Right now, we're going out with Becky Isaacs Bowman and Del McCurry on I'll Meet You in the Morning.

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0: From the high desert of Nevada and the historic Brewery Arts Center in downtown Carson City, it's time for High Country Celtic Radio with your hosts, Joe Bly and Katie Marie. Dia huit, Joe.
1: Dia smidovich, Katie.
0: Okay, autumnal equinox is here, even though it was 91 degrees yesterday. But fall is officially here.
1: It's time for cozy sweaters, roaring fires, and your favorite pumpkin spice beverage at your local coffee purveyor.
0: That's the best thing, isn't it? Except, Joe, I have to admit, our neighborhood, they go a little crazy for Halloween. I saw a 12-foot skeleton up in someone's yard already.
1: Oh, the 12-foot skeleton migration has begun.
0: Well, they certainly like Halloween in our neighborhood. Let's kick off with a nice fall set by Dervish from the Release Spirit. This is called Beauties of Autumn, which includes The Beauties of Autumn and En Pastine Fionn.

0: The Beauties of Autumn, and On Poshtin Fion from Dervish. That's their release, Spirit.
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0: 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It's our autumnal equinox show here on High Country Celtic Radio, and as always, we're kind of glad to see the summer go.
1: I am getting tired of those 95-degree days, I'll tell you that.
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1: The Irish music world was staggered by the death of legendary piper Paddy Keenan this week. We've put together a tribute to Paddy Keenan and his extraordinary career and piping skills. Paddy Keenan helped usher in the renaissance of Irish traditional music with the Bothy Band. And this is from their release, 1975, the first album, with the Kesh Jig, Give Us a Drink of Water, The Flowers of the Flock, and the famous Ballymote.

0: From Patty Keenan's collaboration with Tommy O'Sullivan, the album's called Long Grazing Acre. We heard a beautiful piece called Jutland. Before that, from Patty Keenan's first solo album, titled simply Patty Keenan, we heard a set of reels, Colonel Fraser and My Love is in America. And we started the Patty Keenan tribute with The Bothy Band from 1975, the first album. We heard The Kesh Jig, Give Us a Drink of Water, The Flower of the Flock, and The Famous Ballymote.
1: 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We're going to continue with The Voice Squad, Ode to Autumn, from their release, Minnie's the Foolish Youth.

0: Malinky from their release Last Leaves. That was Love and Freedom, including Strathmartine Mains and Banished Misfortune. Before that, Ode to Autumn from The Voice Squad. The release, Minnie's The Foolish Youth. Hey, Joe, thanks for putting together that tribute to Patty Keenan early on. I had the fortune to hear him live in a pub in San Francisco.
1: The tales told around Irish sessions late at night about Patty Keenan are legendary. And speaking of legendary, you're listening to High Country Celtic Radio with your hosts, Joe Bly
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1: It's our autumnal equinox show, which means we're playing songs and tunes celebrating the coming of autumn and hopefully the end of summer sometime. The migration of 12-foot skeletons has begun.
0: Indeed. Let's kick off this half with Gan Adam, Lavery's Number 1, Lavery's Number 2, and September Reel from Michael McGoldrick. The release, Morning Rory.

0: That's Neve Dunn from her release Portraits, When Autumn Comes. Before that, from Galicia, that's Luar na Lubre from their release Plenilunio. We heard Sol de Otono. And we started the second half with Gananum, Laveries 1, Laveries 2, and the September Reel from Michael McGoldrick from his release Morning Rory.
1: You're listening to High Country Celtic Radio. Up next, Owen Marshall, who describes himself as traditional musician, guitarist, and bouzouki player. I guess the tradition depends on what style he's in the mood for. This one here is Irish with Flannery's Dream and the New Mown Meadow from his release, Throughline.

0: That was Autumn Rhodes and Darcy Noonan from a little EP they call Short Set. We heard Patty Killerens and Hannah Vicky Vickies. Before that, Sarah McQuaid, vocal and guitar from her release If We Dig Any Deeper It Could Get Dangerous. We heard Forever Autumn. Before that, we kicked off the set with Owen Marshall from his release Throughline. We heard Flannery's Dream and The New Mown Meadow.
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0: We're going to finish up with another release from the Bothy Band with Patty Keenan. This is Farewell to Erin from the release Live in Concert, BBC Radio 1. Patty joins in at 1:43, and you can feel that energy.
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1: Hey everybody, I'm Dave Smith, host of Ozark Highlands Radio. Welcome to our show. This week we'll be hearing music from a band that's been playing at the Ozark Folk Center for a long time, the folk trio Harmony. In our vault segment, sound engineer Mark Jones has dusted off a beautiful old ballad sung by the lovely Kay Thomas. And guest host and historian Charlie Sandage will be telling about how the Ozark Folk Center impacted the sleepy town of Mountain View, Arkansas when it opened back in 1973. All that and more this week on Ozark Highlands Radio. The folk trio Harmony is Mary Gillihan, her husband Robert Gillihan, and yours truly, Dave Smith. All three of us are multi-instrumentalists, and we all sing both lead and harmony vocals. Here we are on stage at the Ozark Folk Center, with Robert leading off with a couple of old a cappella songs.

0: I actually came here to go cave exploring in 1971. I had no idea what Arkansas was like. I thought maybe it was cotton fields. I got down here and saw these mountains and rivers and woods, lots of woods. It was the place that I had always imagined myself living at. So I just went home, quit my job, packed up my stuff, and came down here to live.
1: And I came here with my girlfriend in 1973. She had read about the Folk Center, and we canoed and camped when we went on vacations together. So she said, well, this Folk Center is real near to the Buffalo River and to the Ozark National Forest, so we can go see this Folk Center, and then we can go up and canoe and camp. And there was something right away I loved about the Folk Center, just the old-timers and what they were doing, and the real open and honesty and the respect that young people had for older people, too. I liked that because I was raised that way.

0: And I would have to say that more than the woods and the mountains, the people is what really got me here. When I had never met people so open and friendly. And up with Culp, where I first moved, whenever you went to visit somebody, they'd say, well, just stay with us. Just stay the night. They wanted you to actually stay there.
1: Absolutely, they could have.
0: I couldn't believe that people were like that.
2: We know a lot of that was because they didn't get a lot of visitors.
0: Mm-hmm.
2: And whenever they got somebody new from somewhere else or whatever, they really wanted to hear what they had to say.
0: Yeah.
2: And that goes back a long ways here in the hills.
0: Well, yeah, and also I think people used to take in travelers. If you were traveling on the road, there wasn't a hotel or anything. You just stop at a house, say, can I stay here? And I think that was a tradition that kind of kept on here. That's why they kind of expected you to spend the night.
1: And always have you eat.
0: Whether you were hungry or not.
1: That's right. Everybody would feed you all of the time. Yep.
2: That would be one of the first things they'd ask you, have you eaten?

0: In 1976, we weren't a band yet, but we were playing together. And Robert and Mary came out to Fox, to my little one-room log cabin, to play some music. And it's a longer story, but the story is we got snowed in. We had a huge snowstorm, a blizzard. They couldn't go. They were stuck in my little one-room log cabin for 6 days.
1: Six whole days.
0: We wore out a deck of cards and all the strings on our instruments. But but we figured if we could live in that one-room log cabin for 6 days without killing each other, we probably could be a band.
1: That's right.
2: Fortunately, Dave had plenty of food and plenty of wood.

0: Thank you.
1: But in 1988, the state asked us, the three of us, to, and with my wife, to go to Kansas City to play, to represent Arkansas at a convention, the Convention of American Travel Writers Association.
2: Yeah. Right.
1: And we went up there, and we had a good time, and we had played so well together. And on the way home, we were in a chicken place eating some chicken. And we kind of got to talking about it and decided to become a band.
2: Maybe we should be a bona fide band.
1: Yeah.
2: It was really wild, too, that whole thing. There were six states represented there. And out of all six states, we turned out to be the only musicians who actually lived in the state we were representing. A lot of people had been
1: hired
2: to come and play the music of their state. People were like, well, you're from Arkansas. You're like representing Arkansas. We're like, yes, we are.
3: Well, Arkansas couldn't afford to hire professional.

0: Mary and Robert Gellihan.
1: That was the folk trio called Harmony, recorded live at the Ozark Folk Center State Park. First, we heard a pair of ancient a cappella songs, Rise, O Fathers, and No Time to Tarry, followed by Gumtree Canoe and the Irish ballad, The Star of the County Down. Next, we heard a couple verses of John McCutcheon's Water from Another Time. Then we finished that set with They Sang On, a song written in the shape note style by today's guest host, Charlie Sandage, to honor three great Arkansas ballad singers, Emma Dusenberry, Almeda Riddle, and Ollie Gilbert. When we come back after the break, let's head down to the vault for a sweet song from the Folk Center archives. You're listening to Ozark Highlands Radio.

0: Welcome back to Ozark Highlands Radio. Let's take a trip down to the vaults and visit my friend Mark Jones. See if he's got some good music picked out for us this week. Hey, Mark, how you doing?
1: Dave, I'm doing great.
0: Well, you're looking good, too.
1: Well, thank you. Now, I can't say much for your eyesight, but I'm trying.
0: What kind of music have you got picked out for us?
1: You know, Dave, I run across a name here that I remember meeting this young lady years before I even got to Mountain View. We were playing a festival in Cosby, Tennessee, and it was a Gene Ritchie festival. And this young lady was on the program, and she did such a fine job. It's Miss Kay Thomas.
0: Kay, I know her well. What a wonderful singer she is.
1: Dave, she's not just a good singer. She also is a great craftsman. She's done so many different things. In fact, she was the craft director here at the Ozark Folk Center later years.
0: That's right. For a long time, as I recall, not only was she the director of crafts, but she could do just about all of them. She can make applehead dolls. She's a terrific pen and pencil artist. And what a singer she is, too.
1: Oh, she sure is. Dave, this is one of my favorite songs that she's ever done. It's called Fair and Tender Ladies.
0: Let's listen to it.

0: Oh, my. There's just not a better singer around than Kay, is there?
1: No, sir, there sure isn't.
0: It was really great to listen to one of Kay's songs. Thanks so much for picking that out, Mark.
1: Thank you, Dave. I really enjoy getting to be here and listen to all this fine music.
0: This next music segment is going to feature, well, me. In addition to my work with Harmony and a couple of other bands, I've been doing solo sets at the Ozark Folk Center for many years, as well as working as an MC and a square dance caller. Here's my rendition of a song by the great Robert Burns, Green Grow the Rushes.

0: Probably the biggest deal for us is in 1998, we auditioned for a Prairie Home Companions Talent from Towns Under 2000 contest, and we were one of six finalists, and we got to go to New York City. Oh, we played in Town Hall on 43rd Street in Manhattan, and it was a big deal.
1: Yeah,
0: it was really neat playing on that stage, Town Hall. Mm-hmm. Everybody's played that stage.
2: Oh, yeah.
1: And then a great highlight also of that was that because we were the first runner-up, we got to come back in the second half of the program, and the music producer at that time, Stevie Becks, she knew we had done a cappella gospel and fixed us up to sing with Garrison Keillor at the second half, which was so much fun,
2: yeah.
1: Except for old Robert. You tell that part.
2: Well, the rehearsal rooms were under the stage, and he came in and said, "Do y'all know Where the Soul of Man Never Dies?" And, of course, we all went, "Well, yeah, yeah, we know that one." He said, "Okay, we'll do that one, and I'm going to sing bass."
1: And Dave and I went, "Oh, sure."
0: You know, the Ozark Mountains cover thousands of square miles. There's millions of hollers and ridges. There's places in these hills that have not yet to this day been seen by man. Isn't that amazing? Somebody figured out a few years ago that if you ironed the Ozarks out flat, it'd be the size of Texas with Arizona thrown in. That's quite a figure, isn't it? You know, and deer and bear and bobcats and mountain lions, they're not the only critters we got inhabiting these hills. We got a varmint around here we call the jimplicute. It's a big critter, like one of those dinosaurs you read about, and it walks the roads at night, catching travelers by the throat and sucking their blood. Now, the high behind is a big critter with hind legs 10 times larger than its forelegs, and it lies along footpaths of a night like a giant toad, and it laps up little children like a toad frog catching flies. Why, the beast can suck in its guts so it's skinny enough to hide behind a tree. It's ever been as dangerous as the king doodle and the gollywog. Now, the whistling wampus cat is a big black cat, smarter than a man, and it lures fellas to their doom by whistling at them from dark cedar thickets. There used to be a lot of them hereabouts around in Stone County. Now, the hickle snoopus and the ring-tailed tooter are both members of the wampus family. Now, the ring-tailed tooter, I've never seen, but I have heard him before. Up on Coal Fork, up that branches off of North Sillamore Creek, up by Barkshed, up in there in the evening, right before dusk, the ring-tailed tooter will bury its head in a gravel bar on the side of the creek and emit a high whistling sound from a little orifice that's located directly under its tail. Now, the gowrow is a great lizard-like animal, 30 foot long, with razor-sharp teeth and tusks. It's a member of the goofus family. It spends most of its time in caves and under rock ledges. It eats meat, devours a good number of deer, cattle, probably even a human or two. In 1889, a gowrow was killed not far from here, over near Marshall, up in Searcy County, by a fellow named William Miller. And he sent its hide and bones off to the Smithsonian Institute in Washington, D.C. Now, these critters I'm telling you about tonight, the hickle snoopus and the whistling wampus cat, they may be fairy tales, I don't know, but I do know that the gowrow was real, because I pretty near saw one just a few years back. There was this showman feller from up in Missouri, and he'd captured him a live young gowrow, and he was taking it around the countryside, showing it off, and he came through Mountain View, and he had it at the fairgrounds right around the bend from the Folk Center here. A bunch of us fellers from up at Fox and Timbo, we brought our families down to have a look at that gowrow. Out on the outside of the tent, there was a life-size painting of the gowrow in the act of eating an entire family of cotton farmers. It was horrible. But we paid our money, and we no sooner got set down in that tent, but there came a terrible roaring noise backstage, and there was chains clanking, and all of a sudden a woman screamed, and a couple of shots rang out, and that showman feller, he staggered out in plain sight of all of us, and he had blood all over his face, and his clothes was torn to shreds. "Run for your lives," he hollered. "The gowrow has escaped." Just then the back part of the tent collapsed, and there was more shouting and shooting going on. I'm telling you, we grabbed our women and children. We got out of there just as fast as we could. It was a mighty close call. I kind of wish I'd seen that gowrow, though.
1: What, Dave?
0: Well, I remembered that when my parents would go out to dinner on Friday night and leave me at home when I was a little baby. No, no. No, when I was in junior high school, And there was a show on called the WGN Barn Dance, which is an old, old show.
1: Yeah, that's
0: but it was
1: right.
0: still on with Archie the Arkansas Woodchopper and Lino Frito and all. And I used to lay in the kitchen and listen to that show. And it was my first contact with old-time music.
2: Man, that's
0: and
2: neat.
0: And it really struck me, and I really liked it.
1: Yeah, and I never heard old-time music till I was in high school. And then some boys in my class used to go down into southern Illinois. The bell would ring on Friday. They'd have their bedrolls. They'd all jump into a car, race down there, and show up bleary-eyed on Monday morning. And they collected hundreds and hundreds of fiddle tunes.
0: That was Chirp Smith,
1: Chirp
0: I bet.
1: Smith, yeah. But anyway, so they played then at functions of my school, and that's the first time I ever heard old-timey music.

0: Thank you, folks.
1: I just wasn't into music, really, for a long time. I started playing guitar when I was 13, kind of. Didn't really get into it until I was about

That was yours truly, Dave Smith, singing Green Grow the Rushes, and then telling some Ozark monster stories that were collected here almost a century ago by the folklorist Vance Randolph. Then you heard a song written by Bob Amos about a true story called Mr. Beeford's Barn, and I finished the set with a song called Old Mother Logo. Let's take a short break, after which guest host Charlie Sandage will look back at how the creation of the Ozark Folk Center State Park has impacted Mountain View and its people. This is Ozark Highlands Radio.

0: Welcome back to Ozark Highlands Radio. Our friend Charlie Sandage is a musician, songwriter, and a dedicated student of folk music history. Here's Charlie.
1: For more than 40 years, the Ozark Folk Center and its hometown of Mountain View, Arkansas have grown together, both in the sense of gradual growth in numbers and in a process of blending. At first glance, Mountain View looks much like any other county seat town in the rural Arkansas Ozarks, but right away, the visitor can begin to notice telltale signs that something is different. Right alongside the front entrance to the old courthouse building that dominates the town square is a flat-topped platform. It looks like a dance floor, because it is. A special park adjacent to the square features some gazebo-like structures, clearly built for people gathering round to hear people playing music. All through the town, shops like the Arkansas Craft Guild Gallery are found, but they sit alongside offices, stores, and cafes that any small town might have. Bed and breakfast with picking porches and RV parks with music rooms welcome visitors right alongside motels that could be found in any other Ozark town. And just a few blocks to the north of the square, just beyond the city park and the county fairgrounds, is the Ozark Folk Center State Park. The center has been part of life in Mountain View for over 40 years, and its impact on the town is incalculable. First, in keeping with the hopes of the town, county, and state leaders who first envisioned it, the center has been an economic boon. Tom Simmons, one-time mayor and the center's first general manager.
2: As it has turned out very well, the park system is, to me, the obvious entity to be operating the Folk Center. The city still

0: owns it, as all the jobs generates all the revenue it does, the taxes it does. So it's been a real boon to the city of Mountain View and to the county as a whole, and the state for that matter.
1: More broadly, the Ozark Folk Center, along with nearby Blanchard Springs Cavern, the White River, and the Ozark Mountain setting, and the town's music and crafts components that have accumulated over the years as a kind of spillover of the emergence of the center, have combined to make tourism a leading component of the area's economy. But another kind of blending, in many ways a more important one, has taken place in this community. The traditional Ozark culture that is celebrated here was forged over much of the 19th century by people who came here, took what they found, learned from one another, and fashioned a new life. With the beginnings of the Ozark Folk Center over 40 years ago, a new cycle of that same phenomenon began. The entire region was becoming popular as a place for retirees, many from Midwestern U.S. cities and towns and other states, to settle. But the area also attracted a younger group, part of what was called the Back to the Land movement. The label hippie was bandied about, and what was going on in Mountain View drew the interest of a significant number of these young people. Mary Gillihan, now the longest continuing member of the Folk Center staff, reminisced about being among the first women bold enough to invade the town's pool hall, and then responded this way when asked whether she encountered hostility here during the early 70s.
2: No, I never found people to be hostile to someone who wasn't from around here, as they always said. I didn't hear that phrase about being from off for years and years and years. People would just say, well, you're not from around here, are you? Although someone from town one time told me, we talked about people like you being from off, but we were polite enough not to say it to your face. They were like joke amongst the locals. But I found people to be very accepting. If you were polite to them and mannerly, if you were open to learning what they had to say, if you wanted to really listen, if you genuinely wanted to know what was going on, they wanted to tell you. They understood the value of passing along what they knew to someone else.
1: Steve Folkers and his wife Arlone came to this area around the time that what is now the Arkansas Craft Guild was being formed, with its activities marking the beginnings of the process that led to the creation of the Folk Center. They both embraced traditional crafts as a way to make a living in a back-to-the-land lifestyle, and the existence of a market for their work was a reason to choose the Mountain View area as a place to settle.
3: Especially if you're living out in the woods or you know, a long way off of the pavement, it would have been a lot harder to make a living if you had to drive 50 or 100 miles after you get to the blacktop instead of when you go to town. There it is. You know, that's your market right there.
1: Steve eventually became what is called a white cooper, demonstrating the crafting of wooden household objects at the center for 20 years. But his route to that career ran through his and Arlone's relationship with the Guild, a relationship that still continues.
3: Before us, it was locals learning to market stuff that they could do. It was a marketing opportunity to start up with. And then a lot of us back to the land types joined in, and a lot of them, not all, had an interest in the traditional aspects of that. And then also had a lot of contemporary art sort of interests mixed in with it. And so that's when my guild period would have been, was right then when there was both. And I was always interested more in the traditional side of it.
1: Steve and Arlone and scores of others began to meld into this town that was made up mostly of the descendants of people who had created the traditional Ozark culture. Mary Gillihan acquired her new last name when she married Robert, the son of a father who was a classic Ozark fiddler, one of the first to play in Folk Center music programs, and a mother whose ancestors were among the very earliest to settle here, even before Arkansas was a designated territory of the United States. They have been joined over these 40 years by other musicians, artisans, and people who simply wanted to become part of this place where the 19th and 21st centuries seem to somehow blend. It's a place that is by no means immune to present-day problems and stresses, nor is it out of reach via highways, the internet, and even a surprisingly sophisticated small airport, but a tangible presence of the past, nurtured by the Ozark Folk Center, offers a kind of perspective for dealing with those stresses that is, in many ways, unique.
4: Thank you.
5: Thanks, Charlie. Now let's listen to another set from the trio Harmony, recorded live on stage at the Ozark Folk Center State Park.

And that's, I think, one of the great things about being a musician. And when we do school programs, we all talk about this. We encourage the students to, you know, get proficient at their instruments because they can take you to places you might not think about going.

0: I can be in a down mood, not feeling good, or maybe a part of me is hurting, or maybe my brain's hurting or whatever, and we can start playing music, all goes right out the window, and I'm in a great mood. We were practicing it earlier today, and I was funky, and all of a sudden we started playing, and it's like, yeah, okay, and I'm in a better mood now.
1: At what part of that did you throw the bass boat down?
0: That's right. Early on.

0: That was Harmony, Robert and Mary Gillihan and Dave Smith. We started that set with the April Waltz, followed by three gospel songs, I'll Meet You in the Morning, 50 Miles of Elbow Room, and A Beautiful Life. I hope you've enjoyed this week's show. 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Bye, everybody.
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I'm your host, Paul Inchcock, with an hour of roots-based blues, folk, and Americana music. And this is a very special program of Muddy Bottom Blues. 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

Angela Easterling is a folk country and Americana singer, songwriter, and guitarist. She is from South Carolina. She has been a Kerrville New Folk finalist, a Telluride Troubadour, and also a Wildflower Performing Songwriter Top 10 finalist. We'll be featuring the music of Angela Easterling and, more importantly, a project that is a 2026 release called Songs from the Knoxville Project. We'll be hearing that album during this hour of Muddy Bottom Blues. 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So we get to the music of Angela Easterling. The album, again, is called Songs from the Knoxville Project, a 2026 release. We'll be enjoying the music of Angela during this program of Muddy Bottom Blues. And this tune is called The Story. This is Angela Easterling on Muddy Bottom Blues, WMKY.

Muddy Bottom Blues on WMKY, Morehead State Public Radio. She's been a Telluride Troubadour and a Kerrville New Folk finalist. We're enjoying the music of Angela Easterling, and specifically from her 2026 album Songs from the Knoxville Project, the tunes Trouble and the Story. I'm Paul Winchcock. Thanks for tuning in to this very special program of Muddy Bottom Blues. Besides enjoying the music of Angela Easterling, which we'll return to in just a moment, I'm here to talk to you about our fall fundraiser and membership drive going on right now for WMKY 90.3 FM, Morehead State Public Radio. 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Again, I'm Paul Winchcock, and this is Muddy Bottom Blues. 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

Woody Bottom Blues on WMKY 90.3 FM, Morehead State Public Radio. We're enjoying the music of South Carolina singer and songwriter. She's also a guitarist. Her name is Angela Easterling, from her 2026 album called Songs from the Knoxville Project. And on that tune featuring Will Kimbrough, the tune was called Look for Red, also the tune Stand. I'm your host, Paul Hitchcock, and thanks again for tuning in for an hour of roots-based blues, folk, and Americana music here on Muddy Bottom Blues, WMKY. It is also our fall fundraiser and membership drive, so this is a very special program of Muddy Bottom Blues, and we'll get back to the music of Angela Easterling in just a moment. 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

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We're enjoying the music of Angela Easterling from her 2026 album called Songs from the Knoxville Project. This tune is called The Myth of Narcissus. 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

She has toured with the Carolina Chocolate Drops, Jim Lauderdale, Scott Miller, also listened to Williams, Tracy Grammer, and Will Kimbrough. We're enjoying the music of South Carolina singer and songwriter, also guitarist. She's a folk country and Americana performer. Her name is Angela Easterling. And on this special program of Muddy Bottom Blues on WMKY, we're featuring the music from her 2026 album called Songs from the Knoxville Project. And if you didn't catch the name, that was called Nolichucky River, featuring Elizabeth McCorvey on background vocals. We also heard the tune The Myth of Narcissus right here on Muddy Bottom Blues. I'm your host, Paul Hitchcock, and this is a special program. Besides featuring the music of Angela Easterling, which we'll get back to in just a moment, it is also our fall fundraiser and membership drive here at WMKY, Morehead State Public Radio, taking just a minute or two to encourage you to make your gift to support public radio from Morehead State University. 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

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We're enjoying the music of folk, country, and Americana singer, songwriter, and guitarist Angela Easterling. She's from South Carolina, and her 2026 album is called Songs from the Knoxville Project. And once again from that release, this tune is called Rejoicing as I Go. As you give your support to Morehead State Public Radio online at WMKY.org, enjoy the music of Angela Easterling here on Muddy Bottom Blues, WMKY.

Music of Angela Easterling on this program of Muddy Bottom Blues, WMKY. Her 2026 album, Songs from the Knoxville Project, was funded by a grant from the South Carolina Arts Commission and also the Metropolitan Arts Council of Greenville, South Carolina. We are enjoying music from her latest album, Songs from the Knoxville Project, and featuring Darby Wilcox on that tune called Count All the Stars. We also heard the tune Rejoicing as I Go. I'm Paul Winchcock. Thanks for tuning in to this special program of Muddy Bottom Blues. We'll get back to the music of Angela Easterling in just a moment. I want to remind you once again, it is our fall fundraiser and membership drive here at WMKY, broadcasting from the campus of Morehead State University. 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Featuring the music of Angela Easterling on this program of Morehead State Public Radio's Muddy Bottom Blues, I'm your host, Paul Winchcock. The album is called Songs from the Knoxville Project. And once again from that album, and featuring Brandon Turner on this tune, Ladies So Fine, this is Angela Easterling. 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Featuring Brandon Turner, this is called Ladies So Fine. Here is Angela Easterling on Muddy Bottom Blues, WMKY.

Muddy Bottom Blues on WMKY. She's a Telluride troubadour and a Kerrville New Folk finalist and has toured with the Carolina Chocolate Drops. Scott Miller, Lucinda Williams, and Will Kimbrough were enjoying the music of Angela Easterling from her 2026 album called Songs from the Knoxville Project. And those tunes were In the Wilds, Can We Go Home, and also featuring Brandon Turner on the tune Lady So Fine. Thanks for tuning in to this special program of Muddy Bottom Blues here on WMKY. I'm Paul Hitchcock, broadcasting from the campus of Morehead State University. We are WMKY. 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As we enjoy one more tune from Angela Easterling, again, the album is called Songs from the Knoxville Project. It is her 2026 release. And this tune is called My Dream Is You. Here is Angela Easterling on Muddy Bottom Blues, WMKY.

Music of Angela Easterling, and music this hour from her 2026 album Songs from the Knoxville Project. That tune was called My Dream Is You. I'm your host, Paul Hitchcock, and you've been listening to a special program of Muddy Bottom Blues here on WMKY, featuring South Carolina folk country and Americana singer-songwriter and guitarist Angela Easterling. 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

0: From the foothills of the Rocky Mountains, it's E-Town with this week's guest. From Chickamauga, Georgia, Angel Snow. Environmental attorney and law professor Roger Flynn. And from Nashville, Tennessee, the Steel Drivers. I'm Helen Forster. Now, please put your hands together for our host, Nick Forster.
1: Thank you, Helen. Thanks, everybody. Welcome to E-Town Hall. I'm sure you all think, you know, you're about to hear some cheerful bluegrass songs and some nice soulful singing from a good singer-songwriter, and it's all going to be so fun and everything, but you've really come to a blues show. The blues are, of course, as we all know, the core of American music, every kind. Every one of us gets the blues. B.B. King said, I'm trying to get people to see that we are our brother's keepers. Red, white, black, brown, or yellow, rich or poor, we all have the blues. People all over the world have problems, and as long as people have problems, the blues can never die. And Bill Monroe, the father of bluegrass music, he was deeply influenced by a black blues singer in his neighborhood in Racine, Kentucky, named Arnold Schultz. Arnold died in 1931, but this year he's getting inducted into the Bluegrass Hall of Fame because he is a deep part of where bluegrass comes from as well. So the Steel Drivers, they have had a soulful southern sound since they started out. The architect of the band, the late Mike Henderson, who along with original band member Chris Stapleton wrote a ton of early Steel Drivers songs. They have sounded like themselves since the beginning. They've done it all. They've won a Grammy. They've been doing all the touring, all the recording, all the writing. They've been at it for 20 years. This month, actually, is their 20th anniversary. And they have a new record. They're still writing songs. They're still making new stuff. They have a new record just out. And it's called Outrun, and we're going to hear some songs from that as well as some other ones. We're just happy. We've known each other for a long, long time. We're just happy that they're finally here. And would you please help me welcome to the stage here at E-Town for their first time, the Steel Drivers.

0: You guys, we can't tell you how happy and honored we are to finally be here. We've been trying for a long, long time, and just so glad that the stars aligned today.
1: All right, Theory. Yeah.

Thank you. That is the title track off our latest record that came out back in late May on Sun Records. You know, when they call up and say, hey, would you like to be label mates with Elvis Presley and Johnny Cash? The answer is, well, yes, we would. So we did. Anyways, this is a song called I Choose You.

0: Hey, Mike and Tammy from the Steel Drivers. Welcome to E-Town. It's taken way too long to make
1: way
0: this happen.
1: Way too long. Gosh. Thanks, yeah.
0: Man, oh, man, we've known each other a long time. Tammy, you were on E-Town 20 years ago or more with Kieran Kane.
1: 30 years ago.
0: 30 years ago, yeah.
1: Keeping track.
0: 30 years ago, that's right. Well, it's so cool. And I feel a special connection because I know so many of you guys from different contexts, and we've been around each other. I was just telling Mike Fleming that I think we crossed paths in 1978 at a Bluegrass Festival when you were in the Mid-Missouri Hellband.
2: Wow. Yeah, what a name for a band. Yes, I was.
0: And Mike Anderson was in that band.
2: He was.
0: And Mike is, in a way, the architect of the Steel Drivers.
2: Right.
1: Yeah. Yeah, we like to call him that. And very, very aptly so. He's the guy that called all of us.
0: Yeah.
1: In August of 2005.
0: Yeah, and you were in Reba McEntire's band at the time.
1: I was at the time,
0: yeah. And Brent was in Dolly's band,
1: yeah,
0: and you guys,
1: yeah,
0: you were busy.
1: We were all doing stuff, and but Mike and I had worked together in the mid-90s with the Dead Reckoners.
0: Yeah.
1: With that indie label there in Nashville.
0: Well, it was cool, and you put out cool records, you made cool records,
1: very
0: you supported artists.
1: Stuff.
0: Yeah.
1: Mm-hmm.
0: So you and Mike had that in common, but then he called you. So what was that call like?
1: Well, it was just so casual. He just called me up and was like, "Hey, Tam, you feel like maybe getting together and playing a little bluegrass?" And at that point, I hadn't really played any bluegrass in about 15 years.
0: You started out playing classical music.
1: Classical at school, in public school, which was amazing that we had string orchestra in my
0: school.
1: Weren't
0: you like four times All-State Orchestra?
1: Yeah.
0: Nobody's ever done it since.
1: Back in the day, you don't... Really? I didn't know that stat. Wow.
0: Yeah. I made it up.
1: I love it.
0: Yeah.
1: Let's keep it. Let's go with that.
0: I think it's true.
2: That's intro material now.
1: It's urban legend now.
0: Yeah.
2: It's good.
1: Yeah.
2: Well, you know, Hendo then, so we all introduced us and we sat around in a circle and he just said, "Well, I'm thinking about getting a bluegrass weekly gig or something."
1: Yeah. Or monthly, whatever.
2: Or monthly, whatever. And it was a way to showcase all these songs he and Chris had been writing for 4 years
0: or more. So Chris Stapleton was not a known quantity at this time, and it wasn't a guy that you guys had met.
2: No.
0: And he was just hanging out with Mike Anderson and writing songs.
1: Yeah.
2: Right.
0: So when he called you, he and Stapleton had already had a bunch of songs written.
2: They did.
0: They just said, "Let's play these songs."
1: Mike was like, "Well, how about this one?" And Chris would sing it, and I just remember scratching my head going, "How have I missed this old Stanley Brothers song?" Because the song sounded so authentic to the tradition.
0: The beauty of a great new song is that it sounds like a classic.
1: Yeah, and they did. Yeah.
0: And what a singer, man. That must have been
1: Holy
0: a hard...
1: smokes.
0: And not a bluegrass.
2: Holy smokes.
0: I remember, because I saw the Steel Drivers really early on, and I was confused. Like, I remember thinking,
1: you
0: like...
1: You were very confusing.
0: Well, it was so great, but it wasn't like anything I'd ever heard.
1: Yeah.
0: And Chris Stapleton was playing a Gibson guitar, and I was thinking, well, that's not bluegrass. But it was true and soulful and deep. I was embarrassed to have been surprised about it, actually. But I know that was the sign of a band that sounds like itself.
1: Mm-hmm.
0: And that's the hardest thing to do, is to create something that's going to be uniquely yours.
2: Yeah.
0: And you guys did that.
1: That was Mike's genius, because he handpicked everybody. And from the very beginning, he wanted everybody to sound exactly the way they sounded.
0: Yeah.
1: And to play the way they played. And I've never been set free like that.
2: Me too.
0: That's so cool.
2: So many of us were, as Tammy would say, side bellies. And
1: then
2: we were always the side
1: person. You have
2: to
1: play somebody else's part. You know, there's skill in that.
0: Every night.
1: Absolutely.
0: Yeah.
1: Absolutely.
0: Yeah. So.
1: But, you know, there's just something so creatively freeing when you're just creating the music in real time.
0: Yeah.
1: And there's no way, if somebody had played me Chris Stapleton's voice and said, "You're going to sing with this guy, and it's going to be something really unique," I would have said, "No way. I'm not going to sound good with that singer, because I don't have a bluesy, raspy voice." But because it wasn't planned out, we just started doing it, and I just started singing, and what came out, and it was a magical thing.
0: Well, what's also cool is that you have, I mean, Mike quit after 6 years or so, because he was in Mark Knopfler's band and he was writing hit songs and he had other things to do. And sadly, Mike's no longer with us after just a couple years ago.
2: Yeah.
0: But Mike left the band. Chris Stapleton left the band. you found other people. I mean, Brent's been in the band 14 of your 20 now or something like that.
1: Something like that.
0: Amazing player, and you found singers who are themselves also.
1: Yes.
0: And you found players who are themselves. Brent doesn't play like Mike, and that's just fine.
2: We've always had singers that have never played bluegrass, usually. Really, they hadn't. And it was like, that's perfect. Because there's a lot of us that play bluegrass, so we might as well have a different point of view.
0: Yeah, and, it's super cool.
2: Yeah.
0: Well, new record is called Outrun, and Tammy, I understand you. That song was the last one to be cut, and you wrote it the week before you went in the studio. And it's a grim tale.
1: just the way we like them.
0: Written by a couple of women telling stories.
1: Yeah, I know, right?
2: Yeah, nothing like women.
0: The Shelby GT4, I mean, how did you even hear about that?
1: Yeah, right? Yeah, you know, I love that about songwriting. You know, you can kind of live vicariously through a lot of unsavory characters. You know, one of our bits when we're playing out is... just to let the audience know, nobody up here has been in prison.
2: Yeah, things like
1: not
2: that.
1: Not all of
2: yeah.
1: our songs are autobiographical, so...
0: Well, listen, congratulations on so many things. 20 years as a band is tough to do. Getting signed to Sun Records is cool.
1: You.
0: Winning a Grammy, doing all the things, sounding like yourselves.
2: Thank you.
1: Yeah.
0: Let's get back to music. Welcome back to Steel Drivers.

0: That's the Steel Drivers, Richard Bailey on the banjo, Tammy Rogers on the fiddle, Mike Fleming on the bass, Brent Truitt on the mandolin, and the new great lead singer, Matt Dame, on the guitar, lead vocals from Arkansas. The Steel Drivers, their record is called Outrun, and they will be back later on in the show.
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0: I am Nick Forster. You are listening to E-Town. The Steel Drivers are going to be back to play some more music in a little while. And coming up, Angel Snow is here. She's going to come out and sing some of her original songs. She's not from Nashville originally. She's from Chickamauga, as Helen mentioned at the top. And I don't think, at least so far, I have been misleading you when I talked about this being kind of a blues-themed show. The Steel Driver sound and songs tell some pretty bleak stories of trouble and betrayal and deceit, as you'll find out even more later on. So we're going to tell another story about trouble and deceit and betrayal. If Western lands could talk, they'd have the blues. For a few hundred years, the West has kind of meant a chance to get rich by taking stuff out of the ground. Gold, silver, oil, water, copper, so much more. And the fight between commerce and native people whose land was sacred to them has also been one continuous story of the blues. Betrayal, deceit, loss. So there is one story that's not over yet about a piece of land in Arizona 40 miles east of Phoenix. It's both sacred to the native Apache tribe and has been registered with the National Register of Historic Places. It's just about to turn into one of the world's largest copper mines, with a crater 2 miles wide, 1,000 feet deep. And the lawyer who is arguing on behalf of the tribe to protect that land is a guy named Roger Flynn. Roger is the founding director of the nonprofit Law Center, Western Mining Action Project. He's also an adjunct professor at the University of Colorado. He was formerly staff attorney with the Environmental Defense Fund and the Land and Water Fund of the Rockies, and he's here. So please welcome to E-Town, Roger Flynn. Roger, welcome.
1: Honor to be here.
0: Oh, I'm so glad you're here. So am I right that the laws and the regulations and the royalty rates and such have really been unchanged basically since the 19th century and very favorable to the mining companies?
1: There's no royalty. U.S. Grant signed the law in 1872. It was that manifest destiny, strip the Native Americans of their lands and just open everything to commerce, extractive industries, grazing, logging, everything. And that law is still on the books. So I've made my career trying to turn the tide. Maybe it's the boy in the dike or whatever, but I love what I do. I don't have a job.
0: Yeah, that's cool. How did you first hear about this project in Oak Flat that was...
1: Well, you know, the people just find us. You're a free lawyer that fights the mining industry. Can you help us out? And we go, sure. We've been fighting that about 15 or so years now, and so far the land is still intact. The coming of age ceremony for the woman and the girls is still going on. We're trying to keep it that way.
0: Yeah. But there was something that just happened. It was just about to be transferred, and at the 11th hour, there was a judge who said, you know, let's actually have a equivalent of a stay of execution.
1: Yeah, literally a few hours before they were going to transfer it over, all the lands to those two foreign mining companies, multinational mining companies.
0: I read about that, and I read that President Trump called what you were doing on behalf of the tribe un-American. And it seemed so strange that, on the one hand, you're talking about Native Americans and sacred land for the indigenous people, and that the multinational mining company, there is actually no guarantee that any of the copper or the money is going to actually stay in America. So,
1: Yes, that's true. And then, you know, for the folks at the San Carlos tribe, they were like, un-American, we were the first Americans. And, you know, I'm an old deadhead, and so I can't be anti-American because America birthed the Grateful Dead. So I cannot be anti-American. I mean, only America could produce the Grateful Dead, and so therefore there's no way I'm anti-American.
0: Nor am I. Nor am I. And so so what's next? Where do you think this is heading?
1: Well, the appeals court is always three judges, and I've been in front of them a lot on cases over the years. And so then they'll issue a ruling, but that's just the land exchange. They still have to get these other permits. And I told our Native allies and who've become dear friends, we're not going to give up. We're going to work until forever on it, as long as I'm still around. So these fights last forever. And I always think if you care about a place, whether you've live there for thousands of years, or you just move there. But if you care about it, your watershed, your town, your favorite trout stream, your hunting ground, or whatever, that's the core. People care about it, and caring about each other, because these are long fights.
0: This is not the only one you're involved with. These fights are cropping up, and there's all kinds of resources that are being challenged that are part of the public domain. These belong to us as citizens.
1: Yeah, I'm pretty busy these days. In fact, it's probably the busiest I've ever been, as you can imagine.
0: Yeah.
1: The laws and regulations are weakening. The courts are, let's say, are not as friendly as they used to be, especially at the Supreme Court. We got a 200-mile-long road to cut through pristine Alaskan wilderness. We're fighting that. You name it. I mean, from the Arctic Circle to the Mexican border. We're keeping busy, but, you know, I wouldn't have it any other way.
0: Wow. Well, I would.
1: Well, yeah, that's right. I'd like to have a day off every once in a while, but, you know.
0: Yeah, I would like to have both the native people and the natural landscape have their perspective respected and appreciated and have those spaces protected. And have an environment in which we can live in community with a government that respects the will of the people and doesn't put dollars in front of either history or human beings.
1: Right. It's been the history for the United States West.
0: Yeah.
1: Well, the first E-Towns, my boss at the Environmental Defense Fund, Dan Lukey, who led the fight against Two Forks, I remember being out in the audience, was one of the first Each Even Awards with Ewan Helen, and I was like, well, someday maybe I can get on E-Town.
0: Well.
1: You know? So I made it on E-Town.
0: Roger, thank you. Well, listen, at a time when the agencies are being gutted and science is being discounted, we really rely even more heavily on people like you. So thanks for the work you do. Thanks for being here.
1: Oh, thank you.
0: Good luck. Yeah.
1: Yes. Thank you very much. Thank you all.
0: Roger Flynn, thank you so much for being here. You are listening to E-Town. The Steel Drivers are going to be back in a little while. Right now, let me tell you what's next. Angel Snow grew up in the little town of Chickamauga. She had a plan to pursue music, moved to Nashville, was just about to give up on her dreams, joined the Peace Corps, moved to South Korea and teach English. Then she went to a party, as young people are wont to do. And she ran into Alison Krauss. She gave Alison Krauss her CD. Alison ended up recording two of her songs on her next record. And Angel Snow's career was launched, really. And she's since that time released, I think, 5 records. She's toured a lot. She's a great singer, great songwriter. Like all of us, took a breather around the shutdown in 2020. And her most recent records are actually sort of a reimagining of a lot of Tom Waits songs. But she is a candid songwriter who is not afraid to talk about things that aren't going swimmingly in her songs. So there's blues in there, too. Please help me welcome back to E-Town, Angel Snow.
2: Hi. How's everyone doing? What a great listening audience you guys are. Wow. Okay, I'm just going to play a song I wrote when I was 18. That was just a few years ago. The song is called Coals and Water.

Thank you. Anyway, I'm a huge Steel Drivers fan, and Jamie, my husband, will just listen to them when he's at the gym and doing his thing, or he'll go back and forth from Rocky to the Steel Drivers. So anyway, I wasn't supposed to mention that, but I did anyway. Okay. Anyway, this next song, this is, I'm excited to have these guys backing me up tonight. This song is called Secret.

0: city, but I was just ready to leave when I was 18. And I went to college, and during the summer, I just thought I would just head out west. And I got a job at Yellowstone working as a server.
1: How'd you get there?
0: I took a Greyhound bus.
1: Greyhound bus.
0: Yeah, I just kind of wanted to have the experience.
1: Really, you're the only person I ever know who really wanted to be on a Greyhound bus.
0: Yeah, I know, right?
1: Yeah.
0: I was really ready to get out of there.
1: Wow.
0: Yeah.
1: Okay.
0: So.
1: And what was your job? You were just like working in the for the parks department, or what were you doing?
0: Yeah, I worked for the park. I worked at Canyon Village, so I worked as a server in the cafeteria, and then I worked in Lake Hotel as a server in one of the restaurants there.
1: But you're suddenly in this little posse of all these young people, and you're in this incredible landscape, and you're going out and hiking and camping.
0: Oh,
1: and
0: yeah.
1: Stuff.
0: That's what we were doing, Grand Tetons. So we went everywhere.
1: Did you do anything dangerous in nature, like find yourselves in, surrounded by grizzly bears or bull?
0: Well, there were bears that stole food from my little tent. There was one night that I didn't lock my food back up when I went to work. And all of my food was missing.
1: Yeah.
0: So that was devastating. And so we just had to, you know, work another day to afford to get some food the next day.
1: It's funny because I think about, you know, the West is so romantic for so many people, and it has been for so long. And it's kind of a quest, you know. It's like, well, I'm going to find some version of myself that I can't find elsewhere. And I know you were a psychology student in college. And there is this idea about changing the sort of location and having in some kind of geographical purge where you're going to emerge as your new self.
0: Mm-hmm.
1: Did you sort of imagine that would happen to you?
0: I was hoping that would happen to me. I feel like Wyoming was the first place that I really felt truly alive, and that was sort of when my songs started sort of presenting themselves to me. Coals and Water, when I was 18, that was kind of one of the first ones that I started to think, oh, maybe I have a knack for this, and I might be able to complete a song on with these three chords that I know on the guitar. So I think just living out there and the location and the mountains and everything was just inspired me, and I grew up. I think that was really what I wanted to do after I graduated, was just I was ready to experience new things and figure out who I was. And
1: I know we talked before, last time you were here, about your meeting Alison Krauss and how her brother Victor was your record producer for your first two records. And you got just right into this flow of creativity in Nashville. And now you're back in Georgia.
0: I'm back in Georgia.
1: Yeah.
0: Yes.
1: And you got married.
0: I got married. Yeah.
1: Yeah, this is big stuff.
0: It's huge stuff. I reunited with my husband, who I met in high school. We didn't know each other. I just knew of him. I was just like, oh, there's that guy. And then after a few years later, we reconnected and got to know each other, and we got married. And he happens to be from my hometown, and so we got married in 2022. And it's just, and we've renovated my grandparents' house that was built in 1867.
1: Wow.
0: So that's been a really amazing experience.
1: Wow. Now that you're married, is it harder to write a song when you're happy and loved?
0: It's definitely harder to write a song. But, I mean, he inspires me every day.
1: Okay, all right. Well, listen, thanks so much for coming back. We got more music to play.
0: Absolutely. Yeah. Thank you so much for having me.
1: Welcome back, if you would, Angel Snow.
0: This song is called Window Siege.

0: Thank you. Thank you so much.
1: Angel Snow, along with the E-Tones, Adam Bodine on the keys, Christian Teal on the drums, Eric Turin on the bass, Helen Forster singing harmony. Angel Snow from Chickamauga, Georgia.
0: Your visit to E-Town is made possible in part by the Scientific and Cultural Facilities District, or SCFD, one of the largest cultural funding mechanisms in the United States, supporting nearly 300 organizations in the greater Denver, Colorado area. 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

I'm Nick Forster. I'd like to say hello to our listeners who hear E-Town on stations like KEGR in Concord, California, on WMSV in Starkville, Mississippi, and on KKFI, 90.1 FM in Kansas City, Missouri. As always, if you want some more information about E-Town or you want to see some of the thousands of great videos from all the music you're hearing on the radio, all that stuff is available online at etown.org.

0: The blues has been around in its many forms, and we've been consistent about sort of sharing that as the flavor of this show. Really appreciate Angel's songs, really appreciate Roger's perspective. It made me think about the late American, Native American songwriter, singer, and writer. His name is John Trudell. And he had some good thoughts about the kind of thing that we're doing. He said, "I am just a human trying to make it in a world that is rapidly losing its understanding of being human." He also said, "When one lives in a society where people can no longer rely on the institutions to tell them the truth must come from culture and art." So we will continue doing our best to share some good thoughts, some actual facts, and some good music with all of you as long as we can. Thank you for listening. Thanks for being here right now. Please help me welcome back to the stage the Steel Drivers.
1: Woo, thank you. What a night.
2: You know what Prime said?
1: What did Prime say, Richard?
2: Some humans ain't human.
1: As only Prime would say it. Okay, here's one off that new record, and it's kind of back to what we do best, killing people. Ladies, we'd like to say when we introduce this that we finally wrote one from the female perspective, and all those songs where they take the girl down to the river and toss her in to drown, or, you know, take a knife and stab her through her lily white breasts.
3: My favorite part.
1: I was really tired of that crap. So it's time to write a song where the guy gets his just rewards. In this case, it was justified, and he deserved it.

That's the Steel Drivers. Such a good sound. Their new record, Outrun, out on Sun Records, the Steel Drivers. We've got time for one more song. We're going to get everybody out here, and I just want to thank all our guests. Thanks so much to Angel Snow for coming up from Georgia.

thanks to Roger Flynn, environmental activist, lawyer, champion, fighting for things that are important to all of us. We've got one more song. Sing along if you can. I'm Nick Forster. Hope you can be with us next week.

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0: Welcome inside Appalachia. I'm Mason Adams. One thing about Appalachians, we can get competitive.
1: As far as fresh pizza, I mean, I would say we're kind of toward, like, number one because we don't box it. We don't prepare it until you get here.
2: How about that? Our first time entering and we got second place. That's a pretty good deal.
3: It wasn't an option. It was just what you did.
0: We're proud of our local food, love a good hunt, and enjoy competition with friends. This week, we learn the rules.
4: Okay, so I'm going to play the potluck card.
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5: Okay. 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
0: And celebrate our victories.
7: Officially, Portsmouth is part of the city of the greatest sports situation ever known.
0: These stories and more this week inside Appalachia. First, this news.
8: I'm Debbie Russ with the BBC News. The Houthis in Yemen say they've attacked sites in the Saudi capital Riyadh and the Red Sea city of Yanbu. Yahya Sari, a spokesperson for the Iranian-backed group, said they acted in retaliation for Saudi warplanes striking Houthi positions earlier this week.
9: Accordingly, the Yemeni armed forces, with the help of Almighty God, carried out two military operations using a large number of ballistic and cruise missiles and drones. The first targeted sensitive sites in the capital of the Saudi enemy, Riyadh, and the second targeted Aramco in Yanbu. The two operations were successful and resulted in large fires.
8: Earlier on Saturday, a plume of black smoke was seen near the international airport in Riyadh after reports of explosions at a fuel depot. Saudi authorities have said they intercepted and destroyed a ballistic missile fired at Riyadh. Djibouti says the pressure of migration has become too heavy for it to manage alone. The finance minister, Ilyas Douale, has warned that recent arrivals from Yemen and the Horn of Africa are straining Djibouti's economy and health system. He's appealed for international support to ease the burden. More than 3,000 people have crossed into the country in less than a week. NATO has described security in the Arctic as one of its top priorities after the United States and Denmark announced a deal that resolved a long-running dispute about Greenland. President Trump said the agreement would give the U.S. permanent control of security in the self-governing Danish territory. Our chief international correspondent, Lise Doucette, says despite easing tensions, there remain many unknowns.
10: Does this give the U.S. any more rights than it did already have under the 1951 Defense Treaty, which gave the U.S. exclusive and extensive access to Greenland? What kind of control does it give it over mineral rights? Because that's President Trump talked about sensitive investments. But I think for the leaders of Greenland and Denmark, who have also welcomed the agreement, they've emphasized Denmark has sovereignty and that the Greenlanders do have the right of self-determination. So let's see what is in the text.
8: The new school year has begun in Gaza, with more than 500,000 children returning to formal education for the first time in nearly 3 years. Virtual schooling is also being offered for Palestinian refugees in other countries. Jacob Evans reports.
11: There have been some temporary learning spaces run by various agencies in the last few years. But now, by working alongside the UN, the Education Ministry has been able to open about 700 education facilities across Gaza as part of the plan to get formal schooling back underway. Pictures online show children sat on bare floors inside tents. Others show pupils sat in the remnants of schools, chalkboards peppered with gunfire. However, despite the ceasefire being implemented last year, the fighting in Gaza is not over.
8: BBC News. Ed Sheeran is performing in Philadelphia tonight in his first show since the rapper Macklemore was dropped from the British singer's US tour over pro-Palestinian comments made on stage. Sheeran says the decision was taken by his promoter, not by him. Four other supporting acts have since withdrawn. Carl Nasman is outside the venue.
12: We are expecting a coalition of pro-Palestine groups here in Philadelphia to be gathering to basically show solidarity for Macklemore and his comments. And you know, we're also going to be taking the temperature of what Ed Sheeran fans think. If you want a quick barometer, potentially, of the support right now, we've been tracking the price of a ticket inside this massive stadium just over the last 3 days. The entry-level ticket, the price has dropped by 50%.
8: Journalists from the three U.S. media organizations banned by President Trump on Friday have been denied access to the grounds of the White House. Mr. Trump has accused CNN, MS Now, and Politico of reporting what he calls fake news. The media outlets say their reporters had their passes seized at a security gate. The Democratic Republic of Congo has announced the death of a young cyclist who set off from the eastern city of Goma in May on a ride to Morocco to promote peace. The sports ministry says Miguel Masaisai died in a crash near the town of Wesso in northern Congo, close to the Cameroon border. The American footwear company Converse has withdrawn an advert after criticism that it evoked Ku Klux Klan imagery. The picture was part of a campaign featuring the South Korean singer Karina, but social media users said shadows in the photograph resembled a white pointed hood, while a pair of dangling shoes was likened to an image of a lynching. Converse has apologized. BBC News.
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0: Welcome Inside Appalachia. I'm Mason Adams. Appalachians love to compete. Whether it's rec league softball, a turkey calling contest, or workplace chili cook-offs, mountain folks are in it to win it. But there's more to competition than winning. Later in the show, we'll meet competitors who are also keepers of beloved Appalachian traditions. But first, it's time to put on our game faces. And let me tell you, some of the most competitive people I know are mushroom hunters. Each spring, people take to the woods in search of morels, a.k.a. dryland fish, molly moochers, hickory chickens. No matter the name, morels are a seasonal favorite throughout Appalachia, and they inspire all kinds of competition. Folkways reporter Nicole Musgrave went to the Mountain Mushroom Festival in Irvine, Kentucky. She found people looking for the most mushrooms, the biggest mushrooms, and the tastiest way to eat mushrooms.
14: Up on a stage tucked underneath a tent, John Allen is preparing a cream sauce, chock full of morel mushrooms. The cooking demonstrations are in full swing.
15: Now, whenever I'm doing a cream sauce, when I'm thinning it out, I always go about one step thinner than I want my final sauce to be.
14: This is John's 10th year demonstrating at the festival, which celebrates local traditions around morel mushrooms. Morels are a type of wild mushrooms that can be found in the forests of Appalachia in the springtime. They're often identified by their honeycomb-like caps. They can be smaller than a fingertip and bigger than a hand, and they're prized for their meaty texture and their nutty, buttery flavor. For his dish, John layers the morel cream sauce over a piece of sourdough bread and tops that with a slice of tomato and fried morels. It's a nod to the Kentucky Hot Brown, made with Estill County morels.
15: We're going to call it the Estill Brown. Why not? You don't see that at all. How's that look?
16: Yeah? It's really good.
14: While John enjoys sharing his creation with hungry festival goers, he's also vying for the top prize in the mushroom cook-off. He enters the cook-off every year, and a few of his dishes have won him a blue ribbon.
15: I did a morel-stuffed homemade ravioli once. I like that. I one year did a sausage made with wild turkey, cranberries, and morel mushrooms, and then cased it up and then cooked it up like you would a sausage. That was really creative, and I had a good time with that one. That's probably one of my favorites.
14: These days, John's considered a veteran of the Mushroom Festival. But it wasn't until he moved to Estill County in 2006 that he became interested in hunting and cooking morels. And as someone who didn't grow up in the community, getting information on how to find morels wasn't easy.
15: When I first moved here, people still guarded it like, it was some sort of well-kept family secret until everybody looked around and realized, oh gosh, no one knows how to do this. So slowly people have been a little nicer, a little more kind about teaching younger folks how to do this stuff. But everybody's afraid you'll find their honey holes, so that's kind of what it comes down to.
14: Morel hunting can bring out people's competitive side. That's partly because morel season is so short, about 3 to 4 weeks. But it's also because it takes a lot of skill and effort to find these tasty fungi.
2: It takes a special eye. They change colors throughout the season. They're under the leaves. They're up next to stumps. They don't just pop out there for you to see and find.
14: That's Tina Carolyn. Tina was born and raised in Estill County, and she comes from a long line of mushroom hunters.
2: My papaw took me as a little girl, and then I took my kids, and my mom goes, and so we kind of just make it a family affair. And after Easter, after we did our big Easter egg hunt for the kids, then a big truckload of us all loaded up, and we went mushroom hunting. So
14: Tina's been demonstrating on the food stage of the festival for about 15 years. Today, she and her aunt, Jen Collins, are sharing their family recipe for fried morel.
2: I would say it's a secret recipe, like the KFC or something, but it's not really. It's just flour and cornmeal. So we're going to put a little oil in the skillet.
14: Once the oil heats up, Jen fills the skillet with morels that have been coated in the flour and cornmeal mixture. As the mushrooms turn a golden brown, Tina tells the audience that when her family goes mushroom hunting, it's always a competition.
2: Each other, who finds the first, who finds the largest, who finds the most, who finds the smallest. So we kind of just make it a fun event when we go to the woods together.
14: As Tina describes it, her family can get pretty serious about it. She was quick to respond when an audience member asked if she would ever wait to pick a mushroom.
2: No, you don't wait because somebody else is going to get it. Yeah, you get it when the getting's good.
14: The mushrooms they typically find are pretty small, only about an inch high. But one time, Tina's dad found a surprise growing in a rotted tree in her grandmother's apple orchard.
2: And there was a mushroom there that I think it measured out. It was bent over a little bit, but we measured it out 12 inches. He had it put in the paper, and that's probably been 20 plus years ago by now. And that's probably the biggest one we have ever found.
14: Along with the mushroom cook-off, the Mountain Mushroom Festival hosts competitions for who can bring in the biggest morel and the most morels by weight. At noon on the first day of the festival, the contest board showed the leading totals were 9 by 7 inches for the largest single morel and 24 pounds for the most weight. While Tina and her family make morel hunting a contest amongst themselves, none of them have ever entered any of the festival competitions. And have you ever entered the cook-off?
2: I have not. We have not ever entered. I just thought of it today. It was actually the first time I thought, we might should have fried some up earlier and entered them just to give a few people a run for their money, because everybody likes country cooking. I mean, who doesn't like plain old just country cooking?
14: Up on the food stage, the first batch of fried morels is almost finished.
2: We'll try to make sure we get enough samples for everybody, at least get a taste. I mean, you come to the mushroom festival, we at least want to taste the mushrooms.
14: But before Tina and her Aunt Jen pass the morels out to the audience, they slip a couple to the festival judges. For the first time, they've decided to enter the cook-off. And just a few minutes later, one of the festival volunteers comes up on the stage.
16: So I'm going to interrupt just for a second, just to announce the winners. We had three people enter our cooking contest. Entry number one was, of course, John Allen, Pop Brown from this morning's presentation. And he got a perfect score, a 36, so he actually got first place.
14: Another blue ribbon for John. They announced that the next entry came in third, which means...
16: And our third entry are these two beautiful ladies here with second place prize.
14: While Tina and her Aunt Jen didn't win first place, they did earn themselves a red ribbon and some bragging rights.
2: How about that? Our first time entering and we got second place. That's a pretty good deal. Now we have award-winning mushrooms.
14: And since the fried morels were a family recipe, maybe they can share those bragging rights. For Inside Appalachia, I'm Nicole Musgrave in Irvine, Kentucky.
0: Ever live in a place where there's a competition between two restaurants and people sort of decide which team they're on? That's what's happening in Wheeling, West Virginia. Folkways reporter Zach Harold says people there are passionate about their pizza. That's because an accident of history led to a new style. Consider it Appalachia's contribution to America's great regional pizza traditions. And it goes by the name DiCarlo's Famous.
17: Zach. If you need some reading material while waiting on your lunch at DiCarlo's Famous Pizza in downtown Wheeling, West Virginia, might I suggest the big plaque just left of the front door? It tells the whole history of Ohio Valley Pizza, a regional cuisine with a story that begins just up the road in Steubenville, Ohio, in the late 1800s. That's when the DiCarlos left their home in Sora, Italy, to come to the United States. They opened a little grocery store to serve their fellow immigrants. The store became renowned for its Italian bread, which got so popular the family converted the whole business to a bakery, making bread as well as cakes, donuts, and cookies. Then came World War II. Primo DiCarlo found himself stationed in his ancestral homeland, and it was there he discovered a delicacy called pizza. Primo returned home determined to get in the pizza business. He borrowed some cookie sheets from the bakery, as well as the family bread dough recipe, and started tinkering. But the DiCarlos ran into a problem. They didn't have a pizza oven. By the time the crust was as crispy as Primo liked, the cheese on top was burned. So he just added the cheese after it came out of the oven. Cold cheese on a hot crust. The family had single-handedly, and more or less accidentally, created a brand new kind of pizza that would eventually take the region by storm. It would come to be known as Ohio Valley Pizza or Wheeling Pizza, but more often than not, it would be called DiCarlo's Pizza. Hold on, I think my order's up. It's us. Sorry about that. Anyway, Primo opened the first store in Steubenville in 1945. Then he and his kid brother Galdo opened another store in downtown Wheeling 4 years later. It's only expanded from there. There are now DiCarlo's franchises and imitators all over Ohio and West Virginia, and their numbers are increasing by the day. There's even a location in Myrtle Beach, South Carolina now. The DiCarlo family hopes their cold cheese pizza will soon take its place in the pantheon of American pizza styles, alongside New York's big floppy slices, Chicago's deep dish, and Detroit's thick crusts. But here's the thing. According to locals, not all DiCarlos are selling the same pizza. There are subtle differences in the crust, the sauce, the cheese. So if Ohio Valley Pizza is about to go national, which is the real deal? I decided to hit the road to find out, you know, for journalism. I came to the downtown location at the suggestion of local journalist Jeremy Morris. He wrote a pretty extensive history of the Ohio Valley Pizza phenomenon for the website WeLunk. We'll
18: go grab a couple slices and watch the barges and look at the architecture on the island. There's no finer way to spend a lunch hour or an evening in Wheeling than some DiCarlo's on the river.
17: So that's exactly what I did. Took my pizza down to the riverfront where, unfortunately for radio, some guys were power washing the sidewalks. It was here I took my first bite, and it was revelatory. The crust was way crispier than I expected. You could still see the individual shreds of cold cheese. It's still cold. That cheese was salty and chewy, calling attention to itself in a way that melted cheese just never does. My pizza research was only beginning, though. Another name that comes up quite often when you're discussing Ohio Valley Pizza is Patsy's in Elm Grove. I got Wheeling native Patrick Yoho to give me the scoop on this place. I met up with him as he waited on slices in the parking lot.
19: If you pull in here and wait for pizza, you're going to be sitting here for 45 minutes. You call in, then you get a number. You order what you want, and they give you a number, and we're number 74.
17: Patsy's used to be a DiCarlo's. Galdo DiCarlo originally opened this shop before turning over the reins to employee Pasquale Vespa, Patsy for short. The family did that sometimes. But these franchise agreements weren't as heavy-handed as you might see with a national fast food chain today. Owners like Patsy had the freedom to make small tweaks where they saw fit.
19: Patsy's is different. The sauce is different. The cheese is kind of like crumbled instead of grated like long slices. and the sauce is spicier. It's got a green pepper kind of kick to it. And the crust is airy thin most of the time and very crispy.
20: Like
19: and
20: a cracker.
19: Yes, yeah, it's super thin.
17: That other voice is Molly Poffenberger. She's originally from Charleston, but moved to Wheeling after college.
21: Scared me to death as a transplant. I was, like, intimidated by the whole thing because somebody was like, this is what you have to do, and there's no extra toppings. Like, if you were to say, can I get black olives? Oh, my gosh, they would... Blackball you.
19: Yeah, that's the thing that's very different, too. It's pepperoni cheese. In the last 10 or 15 years, they've added pepper rings that you can get on the side in a bag. And you can put.
17: There's a reason so little has changed, as employee Erica Mitchum told me.
1: It's, you know, you don't fix it if it's not broke, you know? As far as fresh pizza, I mean, I would say we're kind of toward, like, number one, because we don't box it. We don't prepare it until you get here. So it's not like it sits on the oven.
17: Now, Patrick, being a seasoned Patsy's veteran, had a suggestion to make the pizza taste even fresher.
19: Can't see it on the radio, but there you go. You can see the cheese. It's crumbly.
17: He got a plastic bag of extra cheese to sprinkle on top.
19: Okay, so sometimes it comes with a lot of cheese, sometimes it doesn't. It kind of depends on who's working.
21: And I feel like when you pick it up, a lot of the cheese can fall off. So.
22: I will say the cold added cold cheese and cold pepperoni.
19: It adds something to it.
22: It does.
17: Now, by this point, I'd eaten pizza for both lunch and dinner, and I still had one more stop on my tour, the DeCarlo's in Wellsburg, West Virginia. I came here at the suggestion of my friend Candace Nelson. You might know her as the author of the West Virginia Pepperoni Roll book, but she's also a Wellsburg native and a die-hard fan of the DeCarlo's up here.
23: You know, growing up, DeCarlo's for us was a treat. There's something about knowing on payday you got to go to the DeCarlo's, and even if you had to wait for an hour, it was worth it because, you know, when you get home, you have the best tasting pizza that you're going to have until the next time you can afford this special treat.
17: When I arrived, I found Mark Vaughn working the ovens, just like he has for the last 20 years. He told me this is one of the most traditional DeCarlo's, originally opened by Galdo himself back in the day, before it was taken over by current owner Tim Morris.
24: Yeah, same oven. Everything's pretty much the same. A couple updates here and there, paint jobs and whatnot, but...
17: By this point in the day, I'd eaten a slice of pizza for almost every hour I'd been awake. So this time I just ordered one.
25: What's the best way to order? What's your favorite?
24: My favorite, extra cheese and mushrooms.
25: Can I get one of
17: those? I ate it in what's apparently the customary way, standing in the parking lot, box on the trunk. And it was crispy and cheesy and chewy. The mushrooms lended some extra flavor and texture. It was delicious. Just like all the other pizza I'd had that day. Now, I'm not trying to cop out here. Each of the three locations I visited did have subtle differences. But I don't think I can say one is better than the other. Let's say Ohio Valley Pizza does go national. When they get that first DeCarlo's in Sioux Falls or Pensacola, pizza lovers are going to rave over that crispy crust. The tangy tomato sauce, the cold cheese. They won't know whether they got the downtown version or the Elm Grove version or the Wellsburg version. Maybe a few of them will be inspired to trace this pizza back to its source, and that's when they'll discover all that nuance that the people of the Ohio Valley, the true connoisseurs, have been debating for decades. Everybody else? They're just going to be happy they got a darn good pizza. From the cold cheese pizza capital of the world, I'm Zach Harold for Inside Appalachia.
0: Those last two stories came to us from our Folkways reporting project, which covers arts and culture in the region. 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Coming up, we'll visit an elementary school in southern Ohio, where fifth graders are required to get up on stage and perform a song. Some students sing in Welsh.
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0: Eisteddfod is probably not a word that rolls off the tongue of everyone in Appalachia. But in Wales, it refers to a traditional music competition that goes back nearly 1,000 years. Immigrants brought the tradition to southern Ohio, where it's endured for generations. Thanks in part to some brave kids. Folkwiz reporter Capri Cafaro has this story.
4: The auditorium at Westview Elementary School in Jackson, Ohio is at capacity. At least 100 parents, grandparents, brothers, and sisters are here to watch their family members perform. Billy Witt is singing Callan Lawn, a Welsh song about valuing the little things in life. Billy wasn't crazy about the idea of getting up and singing this song in front of this crowd, but he seems resolute, determined to get through Callan Lawn and be done with his performance.
26: I sung Callan Lawn because my friend was going to sing this song, but he didn't know how to pronounce like any of the words, so I was singing it to him for him to like try to figure it out. And Mr. Kugel overheard me, and he asked me if I wanted to try to sing that.
4: Mr. Kugel is the fifth grade music teacher. You'll hear from him later.
26: And at first I was kind of not really, but then he kind of talked me into it.
4: Even though it took some convincing to get Billy to sing the Welsh song, he saw some value in doing it.
26: I think it's important because since the Welsh basically like founded basically this area, and I think it's great to like support that and like have a bunch of different things like the Eisteddfod to keep that tradition going.
4: Getting up in front of a crowd and singing is part of a Welsh music tradition called the Eisteddfod. Let me say that slowly for you. Eisteddfod. It has an important place in Jackson, Ohio culture because almost 2 centuries ago, over 3,000 Welsh immigrants arrived in southern Ohio and brought with them the centuries-old tradition. This Eisteddfod performance is from 1947 in Wales.
5: With the traditional trumpet call to the four winds, Wales's week-long National Eisteddfod is opened at Colwyn Bay. A crowd of 12,000, including visitors from all over the world, gather at the legendary Gorseth Circle to witness Wales's greatest national institution. The Eisteddfod Choir leads the crowd singing Wales's national anthem, another chapter added to the ancient history of Wales.
4: To this day, the Eisteddfod still happens every year in Wales, just like it does in Jackson, Ohio. The Eisteddfod has been part of education here in Jackson for the last 96 years. During a break between shows, I met Catherine Smalley.
6: Every child back when we were in school, 55 years ago, I graduated, so it's been a while, but everyone sang a solo. It wasn't an option. It was just what you did.
4: Catherine Smalley came to this year's Eisteddfod to watch her grandson sing in the performance. She says the event has changed a bit over the decades.
6: They've given some of the kids other options by singing duets or quartets or whatever, which is good. That at least gets them up there.
4: In today's version of the Eisteddfod, students of Jackson City Schools are required to participate in all 5 years of elementary school. The students aren't judged, not yet. That happens later when they're in high school. For now, they're just performing songs like Billy Witt.
7: So the Welsh song that they sang is called Callan Lawn, and the translation, rough translation of that is that the singer doesn't need material things. They just need a pure heart. They don't need gold or silver or pearls and in order to have a happy life.
4: That's Sam Kugel. Billy mentioned him earlier as Mr. Kugel. Sam's a music teacher in the schools, and he teaches students the melodies. He gets some help teaching them the words. He turns to Dan Rothenham, a professor based in Wales. Dan helps students with Welsh pronunciation.
8: What was important was the pronunciation regarding Calon Lan. So, you know, doing a lot of enunciating and showing them what some of the words meant that kind of sound similar in English so that they could kind of relate and go, oh, well, that's a really easy word for me to know that I know and use every day here in Southeast Ohio. So if I've learnt the Welsh word, then hopefully we have like an impact on them, especially given the Welsh heritage. And at one point there would have been a lot of Welsh spoken. So it was really nice to be able to do those things.
4: Starting in the sixth grade, participating in the ISTEDFOD is no longer required. At that point, students can choose to continue to participate, and the ISTEDFOD shifts from just being a performance to becoming a competition.
9: My name is Camden Robinson, and I am a sophomore at Jackson High School.
4: Camden says being required to get on stage in elementary school gave him the building blocks for success in high school and beyond.
9: I don't think I would have ever proceeded in doing the ISTEDFODs if I wasn't required in elementary school, because it requires a lot of confidence to stand up in front of all these people that you know or don't know even to just sing or play your instrument. Like, it's a lot, and it takes a lot of building up to get that. Like, I still struggle with, like, the confidence to get up in front of people and sing or play my instrument. It just takes a lot, and I don't think I ever could have done it without doing it in elementary school.
4: And it's a good thing Camden has become more comfortable in front of a crowd, since the high school ISTEDFOD can be a more stressful experience. The performance is put on for a community-wide audience, and each student or group is judged.
9: Having actual judges judging us, deciding who is playing the best and what can be fixed, what can be critiqued, and everything along those lines, whereas in elementary school it's more of you're doing it for your friends and your family and to keep culture and heritage.
10: One thing I really do like about it is that like it really helps with stage fright, because that's what a lot of people struggle with that.
4: Naomi McGee is in fourth grade.
10: That's how I lost stage fright, was going up in front of a big crowd and then realizing it's fun.
4: ISTEDFOD may be difficult to pronounce, but its impact is simple to explain. In Jackson, Ohio, the ISTEDFOD brings a sense of purpose and pride to those who participate.

0: For Inside Appalachia, I'm Capri Cafaro.
1: Another competitive tradition that's endured for generations is weekly board game night. Whether with family or friends, we play Monopoly, Settlers of Catan, sometimes even Candyland. Folkways reporter Clara Hazlett reported on a board game that matches West Virginia's favorite cryptids with some of its favorite places to eat.
2: So everyone has 5 cards, and the first thing you need to do is just make sure you have at least one dish in your hand.
3: There are 4 of us, sitting around a wooden table where a colorful board has been arranged.
2: And as long as everyone has a dish,
3: we're playing a game called Hungry for Humans.
2: Then you will select one and place it above your monster board.
3: It's my first time playing, and I'm up against the 2 creators of the game, Jared Kaplan and Chris Kincaid.
4: Mine was slightly hungrier than y'all's. I get to go up 6. So
3: the odds are not in my favor.
2: I'm going to say you look hungry, and I'm going to make you eat that extra chunky milk.
3: So then I have to go back?
2: You go back 1.
3: What?
2: Yeah. But now
3: we're in Chris's home in Morgantown, West Virginia. His basement is a board gamer's paradise. A giant game cupboard lines the wall, and the table we're playing on has been designed specifically for the activity. Here's Jared.
2: Us, as the players, we are the humans. We each have a monster friend who wants to eat humans, but if you feed it enough good food, it'll satisfy its human hunger, and it won't eat anybody.
3: Good food like a sundae from Ellen's Ice Cream in Charleston, or a burger from the Farmer's Daughter in Cape and Bridge.
2: However, if you feed it too much, too fast, it becomes too powerful and just explodes. If you feed it the wrong things, because there are some nasty foods in here, then it becomes hangry and it just gets mad at you and it will eat you.
3: Well, we got a -2. What is that one?
4: This is toothpaste with an orange juice chaser.
3: Ooh,
4: don't know if you've ever had a glass of orange juice after brushing your teeth.
3: Horrible.
4: Maybe the worst. Yep.
3: Jared says they wanted the game to celebrate their home state and its local restaurants.
2: I love food. So I just started thinking of a game that involved food.
3: Specifically food from West Virginia.
2: Wouldn't it be cool if the biscuits and gravy were from Tudor's? And then it was like, yeah, that would be cool. What if everything was from a West Virginia restaurant? And then it sort of built from there.
3: Cryptids are another important part of the game.
2: Mothman, I think, is maybe people's favorite card in the game.
3: The Grafton Monster, Sheep Squatch, Mothman, and Flatwoods Monster are all special power cards that give you an extra edge on your competitors. In real life, cryptids are only rarely spotted, and it's the same in the game.
4: What do you hear that?
3: The buzzing.
4: No, the Sheep Squatch coming to scare Jared out of the meal.
3: Chris and Jared met several years ago in their hometown of Beckley. Chris says they bonded over their love for board games.
4: We've played games with people from very different walks of life, from very different places, with very different belief structures, and it's great. Nobody cares about any of it. We're just there to rob the bank or rescue the princess.
3: As a kid, Chris would play games with his dad and 2 younger brothers.
4: It was always associated in my life with happiness and togetherness, because we grew up not super well off, so a board game was about as much entertainment. We weren't going off to taking trips and vacations all the time. We played Uno until we ruined decks.
3: Now Chris is a family doctor and a professor at West Virginia University.
4: Honestly, board games are my escape. My career's pretty taxing, especially lately, as far as time-consuming and energy-consuming. And it is how I recharge my batteries.
3: He's carried on the family game tradition with his own kids.
4: Like, even now, my kids have a board game shelf over there that's starting to rival mine.
3: Jared works in marketing at the resort at Glade Springs in Daniels, and he has his own marketing business. He says he was never very good at video games, so he played board games instead.
2: For someone like me who has a ton of anxiety, I actually enjoy being around people more than you would probably think. That's what I love about board games, is it brings people together.
3: Jared says for him, board games aren't just something he pulls out at the holidays.
2: It's really the anchor right now for me that brings my friends together, is like, hey, I'm going to have a game night, and people are excited about it and want to come over.
3: At one of these game nights in Beckley several years ago, none of their other friends showed up, so it was just Chris and Jared. They didn't end up playing anything.
2: But we just started talking about games, and I told Chris about an idea that I had for our first game.
3: That was the start of their company, Lonely Hero Games. And after diving deeper into the world of board games, they quickly learned that a good game needs good artwork.
2: If your art in your game is not good, you're gonna hear about it.
3: Morgantown artist Liz Pavlovic was the perfect fit for their second game, Hungry for Humans.

0: That's a 7.
1: Liz's monster friend is none other than Flurbin Gusselpot, a peculiar creature, loosely inspired by a bat. It's her personal favorite.
2: So he has, like, a really weird nose, and otherwise, I guess, sort of like a reptile body with a horse tail, and some fangs, and, like, a really long tongue and really long fingers.
3: And he's purple.
2: He's purple with spots, orange spots.
1: When Hungry for Humans launched on Kickstarter last fall, they received an unexpected amount of support for the game, specifically from West Virginians.
4: Sometimes I reflect on that and feel extremely lucky to be from West Virginia and have our community, because if you're creating a game in somewhere like New York, it's like, well, everywhere you look, people are doing that. In West Virginia, though, people take a lot of pride, it seems, in people who are doing things that are different and unique, and they want to support each other and lift each other up.
5: And then, you know, you kind of want to live up to that. Well, we better make it the best darn game we can and really mean it.
1: Chris says he enjoys playing Hungry for Humans, but he rarely wins. And indeed, Chris's monster, Porgus Beanhammer, is the first one to explode.
5: Don't blow me up. Blow him up, because I look hungry.
1: That leaves me, Jared, and Liz.
6: At this point, I'm rooting for all of you to join me in the grave.
4: It's a 7, so it's going to be 4 each, which is going to blow.
3: Whoa. Can I play Yak?
4: We're all about to lose.
6: Yes.
4: Okay, yes. So okay. First do that.
3: Okay, I'm going to play Yak on the 3.
6: Oh, man.
3: Perfect. Is that good? Yeah.
4: Yeah. That means you win.
5: What's the means? You win.
3: I can't believe that.
5: Good use of the yuck card.
4: Yeah, you almost played the yuck.
1: They may have let me win, but I'd like to think otherwise. Chris and Jared's game, Hungry for Humans, will be available this summer. And even though it isn't even on the shelves yet, they already have ideas for more new games.
4: I don't know how many he has. I have at least 15 right now.
5: If you take off these slats, there's a skeleton of a game under this table right now that I've been working on.
1: For Inside Appalachia, I'm Clara Hazlett.
7: 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I always ask for more. And they call me Mr. Natural, on down to the health food store.
8: 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A couple of years ago, I totaled my car when I hit a deer on the Blue Ridge Parkway. It's an unfortunate part of life in Appalachia. Now, officials at the Great Smoky Mountains Association are embarking on a new strategy to reduce animal deaths on North Carolina highways. Matt Pikin reported this for Blue Ridge Public Radio.
9: Frances Feigert still remembers words from her mother along drives they took through the countryside.
10: We'd see a dead fox or a dead coyote, and she would say, "I wish automobiles had never been invented." And that stuck in my mind.
9: Over the years, as Feigert traveled the world as a magazine editor, she came to see animal deaths as a global problem. But as creative services director with the Great Smoky Mountains Association, Feigert saw a unique way to contribute to the effort of stemming those deaths in this region. Feigert is the author of A Search for Safe Passage, an illustrated paperback book written mainly for preteens. The story casts bears, deer, foxes, raccoons, turtles, woodchucks, and other wildlife as characters in a story of ever-present struggle, animal versus motor vehicle. The Great Smoky Mountains Association is the publisher.
10: It occurred to me that if an 11-year-old is reading this book today, in another 11 years, they're going to be graduating from college, and maybe they're going to have the wildlife engineering degree or the road ecology degree that's going to be part of what solves these problems.
9: The development of the interstate highway system, 41,000 miles of coast-to-coast, border-to-border roadway, had a severe impact on the travel patterns of wildlife.
11: I-40 is a death trap for a lot of wildlife, particularly near Great Smoky Mountains National Park, which is incredibly biologically diverse.
9: Jeffrey Hunter is a senior program manager with the National Parks Conservation Association. He said animal deaths in this region were largely anecdotal until 2019. Since then, weekly driving surveys and 120 cameras along a 28-mile stretch of I-40 have put hard numbers behind the deaths. Hunter said officials recorded 103 dead bears over 3 years. 7 wilderness and conservation groups are behind a coalition to stem those numbers. On one end, they're lobbying legislators to fund wildlife overpasses and culverts.

0: On the other, they're appealing to drivers to slow down.
1: I think the Safe Passage Collaborative is an example of how organizations with different cultures, different missions, different priorities can come together in common cause and solve a seemingly intractable issue.
0: That's also the hope behind Feigert's book. No animals are struck or killed in the book. Instead, wildlife creatures seemingly with little in common form a forest council to steer one another to safe passage over and under roadways and also keep an eye on how humans help or hurt their efforts.
2: At first, I thought I wasn't the right person to do it. And then I thought about it and realized I was the perfect person to do it because I'm a writer, but I don't know the science. I do not have all those details in my head that would keep me bogged down in the weeds. And so I was able to write it from a very general perspective that would be perfect for a fifth grader. I did study fables and morality plays when I was an English lit major, and I think a lot of that stuff came back into play when I started working on this.
3: I am a bear by the side of the road always.
0: Feigert's commitment to the issue is so inspired, she went so far as to compose and record a song to complement the book. The Asheville band The Fates recorded it and made a video for Safe Passage, Animals Need a Hand. Hunter said the federal government recently set aside $350 million for wildlife management efforts around this issue, but that competition for this money is stiff, with needs all over the country similar to those within the Great Smokies. Hunter said North Carolina is about to construct its first wildlife overpass at Stoccoa Gap, where the Appalachian Trail crosses State Highway 143. Feigert lives just over the North Carolina state line in Flag Pond, Tennessee. She said her work around this issue is far from over.
2: This is, for me, a great service to be able to commit myself to something that I'm passionate about, make it a part of my job, and make a difference. I like to say in collaboration is the salvation of the world, and I think we've got a long way to go, but we have certainly got an amazing start.
0: A search for Safe Passage has already found its way into the hands of fifth graders in Waynesville and Hendersonville, and some of those students from Hendersonville recently spoke on the issue with Governor Roy Cooper. I'm Matt Pikin, BPR News.
4: Visit a public park or a mall parking lot, and you may pass a geocache without knowing it. Geocaches are containers of hidden treasures. To find one, you've got to use some detective skills. One of the best-known geocachers is West Virginia's Tim Eggleston. WVPB's Jack Walker met up with Eggleston in Berkeley County to talk about his geocaches and how they've shaped local tourism.
5: I meet Tim Eggleston at a highway welcome center in Berkeley County. When I walk inside, he's already talking to the attendant about ideas for new geocaches.
6: Geocaching does exactly what you say. It takes people that love history, and you can geocache.
5: Eggleston, who goes by the username West Virginia Tim online, says geocaching is hard not to talk about. He was introduced to the game by a church friend in 2008, and it's been on his mind since.
7: I love geocaching. Okay, I mean, I'm not gonna tell you I don't.
5: Think of geocaching like a treasure hunt. But instead of an X on a map, you follow coordinates on your phone or GPS to find a treasure chest. Prizes inside the containers tend to be scant. But Eggleston says it's not always about the reward itself. As an activity, geocaching has appeal across areas of interest.
7: Geocaching has something for absolutely everyone. If you like biking, you can bike to geocaches. If you like history, you can go find the history, you know, spots that have historical significance, and most likely there's a geocache there. That's the beauty of geocaching. Whether you're young or you're old, it's kind of got something for everyone, and everybody approaches the game differently.
5: For Eggleston, that personal approach to the game revolves around hiding geocaches. But his hides are far from ordinary, and we hiked to one at the Welcome Center to see how. Eggleston tends to hide large containers in plain sight. The catch is, there's a trick to getting into them.
7: It says I'm 10 feet away, so it takes me here.
5: he pioneered what's known as the gadget cache. These are geocaches that incorporate some sort of puzzle or mechanical challenge to get inside. The first gadget cache we found together was shaped like a birdhouse, but it had rings on the side. You yank in a particular way to release a container out the bottom.
7: So now all you gotta do is pull the right ring. You're not very good at this.
8: I'm not. I'm really not.
5: After about 5 minutes of aimlessly pulling, Eggleston took pity and showed me how to open the box. The real ring that released the container was located on the back of the birdhouse, in a far less obvious spot.
7: This is what I call a red herring.
8: That's a red herring.
7: So this right here is a red herring.
5: Okay.
7: And most people think they've got it.
5: According to Eggleston, tricks like these can be confusing and even frustrating for some players. But they add an element of intrigue to an activity that can become repetitive over time. Eggleston knows firsthand that people travel to Berkeley County from around the world for his dozens of hides there. Many send him messages seeking travel tips. One family from the Netherlands even asked to crash at his home. When players really like a geocache, they can give it a favorite point online. Eggleston says Berkeley County has more favorite points than any other county in the United States. His geocaches alone have been found tens of thousands of times. Eggleston says he's inspired to hide geocaches largely because he wants more people to visit Berkeley County, supporting local tourism and business in the process. I wanted to hear more about the impact Eggleston's geocaches have had on Berkeley County's tourism industry. So we traveled together to the County Visitors Bureau in Martinsburg.
9: We have people come in from Ireland, England, Australia, Germany, especially Germany, Denmark, from all over the place, as well as from across the country. They come to Berkeley County specifically to geocache Tim's Trails.
5: That's Mark Jordan, the Bureau's executive director. He said the boon is partly attributable to Berkeley County's proximity to Washington, D.C. For some travelers, a robust network of one-of-a-kind geocaches is the difference between spending another night in D.C. and making the hour-and-a-half drive to West Virginia. The Visitors Bureau also works with Eggleston directly, coordinating trails of new hides along public parks or historical areas. Sometimes they even offer rewards, like commemorative coins, for players who find them all.
9: It's caught on quite a bit. We have other counties in the state asking Tim how to do it. Of course, he's from Berkeley County and he won't help him. But he offers great advice.
5: Eggleston said more and more people want to learn about his creations and make their own for their communities. He's been invited to events nationwide. While he's steadfast in his allegiance to Berkeley County, he takes pride in helping others learn too. That's why he launched a YouTube page to show how he crafts the trick containers. To his surprise, it's raked in more than 1.7 million views.
7: I'm just an old guy. I'm not a YouTuber. I'm not an influencer. Now they call them influencers.
5: And while replicas may pop up around the world, Eggleston's hides are still regarded as the real deal, especially because he's still building new gadget caches, each time with an added twist players won't see coming. For West Virginia Public Broadcasting, I'm Jack Walker in Berkeley County.
4: Appalachia's connection to professional football has always been a little loose. Lots of pro players have come out of Appalachia. But there's really only one Appalachian NFL team, the Pittsburgh Steelers. Or two, if you count the Atlanta Falcons, as a listener recently argued we should. It turns out at least one other professional team has Appalachian DNA, the Detroit Lions. That franchise began as the Portsmouth Spartans in Portsmouth, Ohio, just across the river from Kentucky. Sports fan and WVPB reporter Randy Yowie has the story.
10: The football chatter is palpable at the historic Stadium Lunch Tavern in Portsmouth, Ohio. It's a football Sunday in December, and there's memorabilia from two NFL franchises on display. The crowd has come from nearby Municipal Stadium, where the infamous Iron Man game was played. In that contest, the NFL's 1932 Portsmouth Spartans played the same 11 men the entire game, and shut out their bitter rivals, the Green Bay Packers, 19-0. That championship game paved the way into dividing the NFL into two divisions, leading to what we now call Super Bowls.
11: We are off and running as another episode of Detroit City of Champions.
10: Detroit sports historian Charles Avison has brought his podcast, Detroit, the City of Champions, to Portsmouth for a weekend of dedications and remembrances. Portsmouth's NFL franchise became the Detroit Lions, which won the 1935 NFL championship. Avison says the 12 or so Spartans-turned-Lions who played in both championships deserve to be honored as local football heroes.
12: And you literally cannot tell the history of the Detroit Lions without factoring in who the Portsmouth Spartans team. It wasn't like some random team name that was transferred and they transferred a bunch of equipment in the back of a wagon. This was the players from Portsmouth came to Detroit and they brought with them the rivalries that had been built in Portsmouth.
10: Players like the legendary Jim Thorpe and Dutch Clark. To remember the Iron Man game and honor those leather helmet wearing legends, I was part of a volunteer group that raised the funds needed to replace the old crumbling sign that welcomes visitors to the still in operation Portsmouth Municipal Stadium. Professor Drew Feit, director of the Center for Public History at Portsmouth Shawnee State University, has worked tirelessly to ensure the Iron Man game and the Spartans turned Lions who played in it won't be forgotten.
13: Portsmouth really is a football community. It has a really, really rich history. Its history is tied in with the early days of the NFL. And everybody loves the NFL today. And just the fact that Portsmouth had such a fantastic team that really went toe-to-toe with the Green Bay Packers and other greats of the time, you know, cherishing this history and taking care of our stadium here.
10: The walls of Portsmouth native Will Malt's restaurant, the Scioto River, are covered with Spartan team pictures and memorabilia. Malt is one of many here thrilled with having a weekend of memories turned into monuments.
14: I'm overwhelmed. I love the Portsmouth Spartans, and I love the current Detroit Lions, which were the Portsmouth Spartans. We have great camaraderie and great friends from Detroit, and we enjoy ourselves when we get together.
10: Also making the trip in from Detroit is 82-year-old Tom Urich. In 1985, as a Motor City radio reporter, Urich covered the 1935 Lions team's 50th anniversary reunion, where a few of the old converted Spartan players felt slighted that the Portsmouth connection legacy to the City of Champs was forgotten. Urich promised them then he'd make that right. 88 years later, we're not just dedicating a new sign this weekend, but putting up plaques honoring those players in Tom Urich's name.
15: I told him I would do everything I could. It brings a tear to my eye a little bit. To help Portsmouth know that they were included in the City of Champions, and now it's taken 88 years, but it's now officially Portsmouth is part of the city of the greatest sports situation ever known.
10: Drew Feit and I agree, without Tom Urich's tenacity, none of this weekend's small-town, big-emotion events would have happened.
13: He felt that the story of Portsmouth really had not gotten the attention that they deserved, and that was what the old Spartan players felt as well. And so Tom made them a promise years and years ago that he would do what he could to help keep this history alive, and we're here today to make that happen.
10: The Iron Man game was played on December 4, 1932. The event celebrates its 90th anniversary. For Inside Appalachia, I'm Randy Yowie in Portsmouth, Ohio.
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Welcome to Folk Alley, your weekly deep dive of the best in folk roots and Americana. It's your host, Cindy House. Okay, so coming up, we're going to be exploring three different methods of transportation that appear often in folk songs: cars, trains, and horses. I'm just going to say I could have done full hours of each of these, so let's just get to it. First, we'll start with horses. The music to this 1971 Rolling Stones song originated as a lullaby Keith Richards was writing for his newborn son. This is Wild Horses from Sticky Fingers. It's the Rolling Stones.

Kind of a deep cut from Andrew Bird, Three White Horses from 2012's Hands of Glory release that was inspired by his old-time live sets back in the day, recorded with all acoustic instruments around a single microphone. Rachel Bayman, Equine Elvis, is about a real horse in the military who was found alive after the Battle of Little Bighorn. Listening to horse songs on Focali in a bit, we'll get to train and then car songs. Nursery rhymes floating around in my head a lot these days with a toddler. So Kelly Hunt's new song, All the King's Horses, caught my attention. It's an alternative angle on a classic tale, new from Kelly Hunt.

Here's a couple of songs based on nursery rhymes centered around horses. Scottish singer-songwriter Chris Drever, If Wishes Were Horses. Also, Kelly Hunt's new song, All the King's Horses. Wrapping up our horse set, we're checking out different types of transportation that often appear in folk music. I kept finding themes over and over and over again. Coming up, we're going to be getting into train songs, which is a biggie. I'm Cindy Howes. This is Folk Alley.

This whole hour actually was inspired by Billy String's new song, I Like Train Songs. I thought, I too like train songs, and then it kind of just grew from there. If you're wondering, why are there so many folk songs about trains? Well, railroads were like the center of America for over a century, plus like the rhythm of a train is so, so nice. Okay, let's do this. This is new from Billy String's, the album So Much for Goodbyes. I Like Train Songs on Folk Alley.

Bronwyn featuring Sarah Jarosz doing the Peter Rowan song Last Train, a train song about lost love, regret, and a train that has already left town. And new from Billy Strings right before that, I Like Train Songs. I'm Cindy Howes. We're in the middle of our train set on Folk Alley. Today we did horse songs. We have car songs coming up. This one is about that railroad engineer who is on the verge of a train wreck. Everybody sing along from 1970. It's a Grateful Dead.

Not gonna lie, this was the hardest set to choose since there are so many songs, not just about cars, but about driving. There's almost like a spiritual freedom that comes with driving a car. You know, not all the time, but sometimes. We're gonna kick it off with a song about a 1955 Buick Roadmaster, the first real luxury automobile I had, about as slick as deer guts on a doorknob. Gross, says good old Tom Waits. Here's Ol' 55.

Roseanne Cash, what a heartbreaker. Black Cadillac, title track from her 2006 album, written after a devastating two-year period where she lost her father, Johnny Cash, her stepmother, June Carter Cash, and her mother, Vivian Libretto. Also heard Tom Waits with Old 55. We're playing songs about cars in this set on Folk Alley. We did trains and horses earlier. Got a couple more to get to here, including Greg Brown with Blue Car.

There's got to be 75 million songs about cars in the folk music canon. And there's at least 1 million songs where you're like, you got to definitely include that one. That's one of the 1 million. Lucinda Williams, Car Wheels on a Gravel Road. And that does it for our car songs. Maybe we'll do this again because there are so many more songs. We played horse songs, train songs as well. You can listen again to this episode or check out the playlist at folkalley.com or our mobile app. I'm Cindy Howes, and this is Folk Alley.

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Welcome back to another hour of Folk Alley. It's your host, Cindy House. Coming up, we'll hear the latest from Allison Russell. Also new tracks from Humbird, Jim James, Mary Gaucher. We'll hear from Leonard Cohen, Jackson Browne, some old time from Bruce Molsky and John Hartford. But first, Ani DeFranco was born September 23rd, 1970, on the cusp of Virgo and Libra, but technically a Libra. She released a book earlier this year, The Spirit of Ani, featuring conversations with Ani and author Lauren Coyle Rosen. In honor of one more exciting year of Ani, we'll do Angry Anymore on Folk Alley.

There are two theories as to what that song is about. Filmmaker Bob Giuliana leaving his company, so like not a romantic song. Or the one that everyone would probably prefer, that Neil Young wrote it for Graham Nash after his split from Joni Mitchell, which further adds to the legend and connections of that very cool scene that we all love. But honestly, the first case is probably true. That's Neil Young, Only Love Can Break Your Heart from After the Gold Rush. New song from Alison Russell featuring Nora Jones and Ani DeFranco starting it off. It's Cindy on Folk Alley. Suri Unlin drew inspiration from the cosmos to find comfort here on Earth. And if you have not tried that, it is a great trick in calming down, although some may experience the opposite feelings. Comfort not guaranteed. This is new from Humbird.

of your life. And when she came back, she was nobody's wife.

Leonard Cohen, born September 21st, 1934, coolest cat to ever live. That's one of his greatest, famous Blue Raincoat. He called a song I've never been satisfied with. Pure legend. From 1971, Leonard Cohen. Also heard the new track from Humbird. Coming up, frontman for My Morning Jacket goes solo. I'm Cindy Howes. This is Folk Alley.

Jim James, leader of My Morning Jacket, has just released his fifth solo album, Wowed Out, which is a term he uses to describe sensory overload and exhaustion caused by modern life. And I guess that we're allowed to use that now since it's in the public domain. And I don't know about you, but I, for one, will be using Wowed Out daily. We'll do this one, Lost Child, a new song from Jim James on Folk Alley.

That's Kate and Anna McGarrigal from 1996, a song that takes place upon the Matapédia River in Quebec and makes reference to Kate's daughter, Martha Wainwright. The lyrics go, he said, "Oh my God, it's Kate." She said, "No, I'm the daughter of Kate. My name is Martha. Who are you?" And Martha Wainwright also singing on that song. I feel like the Wainwrights are endlessly fascinating. You can really get lost trying to figure out all the connections and appearances on each other's music. We also did a new track right before that from Jim James, It's Cindy House on Folk Alley. The new Mary Gaucher album features co-writers on every track. This one co-written by Ben Roberts and Jamie Harris, and it's about what it feels like to love someone who is sinking in self-destruction. It's Mary Gaucher.

Valerie June, a song that encourages us to use our setbacks as a doorway as we steadily step into the uncertain and unknown. Sounds easy. That's Runnin' and Searchin'. Also an instrumental from Bruce Molsky and new from Mary Go.

The 22-year-old Oklahoma-born songwriter Ken Pomeroy has been on a roll lately. She released an excellent album last year, been touring like wild. She appeared in the film Twisters and the TV show The Lowdown, which is excellent if you haven't seen it. She recently released an EP of all covers, which includes this great cover of Jackson Browne's Late for the Sky. This is new on Folk Alley. It's Ken Pomeroy.

That's Dawes wrapping up a Jackson Browne-inspired set on Folk Alley. Those guys have been hugely influenced by him. They've collaborated together. They served as his backing band at times. That was the title track from their 2015 All Your Favorite Bands. Jackson Browne, a song he wrote in 1967, but only properly recorded in 2014. He, like, wrote that song in the 60s, basically lost it for, like, 20 years, and then finally recorded it in 2014. I cannot imagine writing a song like that and then losing it for that long, but glad he found it and finally recorded it. So good. Birds of St. Mark's. Also, Ken Pomeroy covering Jackson Browne. It's Cindy on Folk Alley. We'll get to some bluegrass now from Amanda Cook, based in Laurel Fork, Virginia. Down in the Quarter from Amanda Cook.

John Hartford wrapping up the show today with a misunderstanding about whether or not the person you're with brought enough of something to share with you. And if you're wondering what that something is, listen to that song again or ask your older brother who has a huge blacklight poster of that giant pointy leaf on his wall. That's John Hartford with Holding from 1971 and a new track right before that from Amanda Cook. That's her take on Kentucky songwriter Sonny Tackett's Down in the Quarter. 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